All right, that was Herschel Ganov by Peaches and Crime. Coming up next, we're going to check out Michaela Clark with Caviar and Grits. We got two of their songs. We're going to listen to Good Good Love, followed by Heal Me. It's Michaela Clark on lead vocals.

All right, that was two from Caviar and Grits. We're headed to Honker right now. Jim LaMonaco is the lead singer most of the time. Sometimes Nate Calzatoni chimes in on vocals. But Jim is the bass player, Nate Calzatoni on lead guitar, Jeff Howard on drums. This is Honker. Jim LaMonaco is also the bassist in Caviar and Grits. I am glad to know these guys and am very proud of what they put out. Here's Down to Earth, followed by Dirty Gertie. This is Jim LaMonaco and Honker.

0: dirty. Dirty.
1: All right, coming out of the funk, we're going into a little punk. We got Stuck in Place with two of their songs, Chamomile and Weird Jesus Girl. I think you'll like it. Check these out. This is local punk artist Stuck in Place.

All right, going from stuck in place, we're continuing with the punk. We got hardcore punk band Glitch. We got a couple of their songs coming up. Don't worry, they're clean versions because this is public broadcasting during normal business hours. So before 10 o'clock, we can't do any curse words on the radio. So we've got clean versions of Lost My Mind and No Justice, No Peace by the local band Glitch. Check these out.

All right, that was the band Glitch with No Justice, No Peace. Before that, Lost My Mind. We're going on to world music right now with Alpha Brass Band and Unity Group. First up is Alpha Brass Band with Rob Weinberger and both Unity Group and Alpha Brass Band. We've got Gonna Party by Alpha Brass Band and then Umoja by Unity Group. Check these out. I'll be back after that. We're going to finish off the show with some more music. I'll be back. Local music on Be Original. Oh, yeah.

All right, that was Unity Group with Emoja. Before that, we heard Alpha Brass Band with Gonna Party. We're going to finish off the show with a little bit of Kid Bess in the Magic Ring with Bess Greenberg on lead vocals. We're going to hear Body Breakin' and follow that by Thunder of the Broken Hearted. Thanks for tuning in. Just a couple local bands I wanted to highlight for you. They are all still making music and still playing in the area, so check them out if you get a chance. Here's Body Breakin' by Bess Greenberg, Kid Bess in the Magic Ring.

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1: All I know is hell.
0: Hell instilled.

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4: Yeah, right. 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It's the world famous DJ Supreme. 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
5: 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Yahoo.
4: 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I just want to say, we're worldwide as well, you know what I'm saying? And I just want y'all to know, you know what I'm saying, that I'm giving it to do a multicultural mix right here on the Saturday Night Twilight Zone. So y'all prepare yourself from the old to the new in each one of these three to four music from different countries that I'm about to let loose. But we're going to go American first. And then we're going over to Africa. Then we going over to Jamaica. Y'all get ready. It's the Saturday Night Twilight Zone with the legendary world famous DJ Supreme.

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0: 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And it's a true fact. I came to change the face of music in Binghamton and show love to all cultures. That's DJ Supreme. And I love everyone. 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

0: For the Daily Yonder and Public News Service, this is the news from rural America. Southeast of Austin, Texas, Bastrop County's population is booming. Now, the community has the state's first new local health department in 30 years. Indigent Healthcare Director Christy Powell says more than a third of residents are rural, and the underserved area needs more behavioral health care.
1: Our mental health needs have increased exponentially, especially since the pandemic. And people need treatment for it, and they're not getting it.
0: Anxiety and depression spiked during the pandemic, affecting up to half of young adults. Powell says they built free online services, including self-guided assessments, wellness tools, and provider directories in English and Spanish. She says young people like private self-assessment, as do employees leery of involving workplace insurance.
1: People just don't have a clue of what they have to deal with. It's very stressful.
0: Climate change is part of what's straining Americans' mental health. More than two-thirds of adults say worse wildfires, prolonged droughts, and deadly storms make them feel anxious and helpless. Some even report post-traumatic stress disorder, violence, or suicidal thoughts. Derek Sebree with the Michigan School of Psychology says statistics show heat intensifies mental health emergencies.
2: That tends to have an impact on people who take antidepressant medication, particularly because of the difficulty with the body regulating heat.
0: He says for rural communities, services like cooling centers might be hours away.
2: There's not some community service that's saying, hey, you guys need somewhere to calm, it's too hot. That's different in the city versus, I think, in the rural area.
0: Bigger vehicles might make drivers feel safer, but they're killing more pedestrians. A New York Times investigation found that since oversized trucks and SUVs were introduced 2 decades ago, pedestrian deaths rose by 75%. The higher hoods cause worse injuries, and people die more often by being thrown forward onto the road and run over. Congress is considering the Pedestrian Protection Act, which would establish minimum visibility standards. Right now, Michael Brooks with the Center for Auto Safety says federal agencies aren't doing much.
3: It's an area that they've been hesitant to regulate under the theory, I think, that consumer choice outweighs the safety concerns, but we disagree.
0: They may be extinct, but kids love dinosaurs. And in rural Dolan, South Dakota, they're eating up the Adopt-A-Dino summer reading program. The surprise hit gives them dinosaur statues and adoption certificates and a chance to read about the prehistoric lizards. George Seaman is the state librarian.
4: This gives kids a chance to read for fun and to read what they want, to explore different genres that maybe otherwise they wouldn't have in school.
0: For the Daily Yonder and Public News Service, I'm Roz Brown. 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

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But I remember as clear as the glass on this shore the day the last whaling ship sailed into port. When the word came around to the taverns and bars, we sailormen came out to stand on the wharf.

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I'm sorry that it's so hard for me to look back. Look back on how harsh they used to treat us. Trying to make extinction of the blacks while they use us. I'm sorry that we keep getting beat physically with both hands, weapons, and feet. I'm sorry that now another generation's grown up knowing nothing's getting old, getting picked on and told stories of their families being sold. Can we be free?

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And we wonder why humanity has now grown aggressive. Aggressive enough of the ways that the government may have progressed us. I'm sorry that we have no order, that us blacks are not sticking together. Did you forget we have churches? Get together and pray, our system is broken. I'm sorry that we're not cherished while we're here. For them known without us, there would be no here. You see, it was the blacks who have made up most of each and everything that we use today. I'm sorry that they use racism against our names with such poverty, then it's us that they blame.

sorry that only a few years ago was colored boy and colored girl, and they didn't like for colored people to be in this world. I'm sorry that you're judged by the color of your skin, but she's white, he's black. Just listen. They say don't judge a book by its cover, but I'm a person, a human, someone, something. The stereotype from you to me? I'm black, you see. No partiality. But there is. They criticize what they see. I'm sorry that I'm black because my mother told me black is beautiful. Something I believe. So why so judgmental? Well, I'm not sorry.

I'm sorry that I'm black. I'm sorry that I keep walking and not looking back. I'm sorry that I'm black. I'm sorry that it's so hard for me to look back. I'm sorry that I'm black. I'm sorry, but I'm not sorry. I'm not sorry.

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1: 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Another Gangster Grills classic. Like I never left. DJ Drama. Dreamville. D-Day.
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0: I'm Rick Smith, and this is Labor History in Two. On this day in labor history, the year was 1937. That was the day newspapers throughout the South announced the return of Ida Sledge to Tupelo, Mississippi. The ILGWU organizer had been leading unionization efforts at three area mills. Twice, she was driven out. Prominent businessmen invited her to leave town just days earlier, warning her not to return under the threat of violence. Earlier that spring, workers had held a sit-down strike at the Tupelo Cotton Mill. They demanded higher wages and shorter hours in the town's first labor action ever. The mill's stockholders responded by voting to liquidate. Sledge immediately filed charges with the NLRB against the mills for violating the Wagner Act. Now, newspapers reported a tense atmosphere in Tupelo with Sledge's return. She stated, quote, "I don't mean to cause any trouble. I intend to organize the garment workers and don't propose to be scared away." The Citizens Committee soon declared victory, claiming they had organized 1,000 workers at five plants into independent home unions. Sledge condemned these as company unions. By the end of the month, Democratic Representative of Mississippi John Rankin thundered, "These representatives of the so-called Labor Relations Board boasted they were going to close every factory in the city before they quit, and when they got through with it, there would be no Tupelo left." The following spring, local organizer Jimmy Cox was taken outside of town and flogged by 15 men. Sledge was again threatened and driven away permanently. The mill owners finally relented in August as the NLRB trial loomed. They disbanded their company unions, reinstated fired workers with back pay, and posted notices that they would not interfere with organizing efforts. But unfortunately, the ILGWU never gained much from their organizing efforts. Like what you hear? Check out more at laborhistoryin2.com.
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3: 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I'm Chris Garlock. This week, we're taking you to Chicago for highlights from the Great Labor Arts Exchange Concert at the 2026 Labor Notes Conference. The talent and energy in the room were off the charts, and I think you'll agree, it's just what we need in these challenging times. Before we get to the music, here's Harold Phillips with this week's Labor Arts News Briefs.
4: Thanks, Chris. The Great White Way might be getting a little dirty, as cleaners at Broadway theaters have voted to authorize a strike. This vote marks the first time the cleaners, who are part of SEIU Local 32BJ, have voted to authorize a strike in 18 years. Those weren't the only workers at a New York cultural institution standing up to the boss, though. Staff members at the Guggenheim Museum, represented by UAW Local 2110, also authorized a strike in the wake of around 7% of the museum's workforce being laid off in 2025. Writers Guild of America East members at Scientific American are also protesting layoffs. The workers held a rally on June 30th following Springer Nature's decision to sell the publication and immediately lay off staff. The 180-year-old science publication, known for its authoritative science journalism, is the longest-running continuously published magazine in the country. We've got some good news further south, though. Staff at WLRN Public Radio in Miami, represented by SAG-AFTRA, reached their first union contract with South Florida Public Media Group last week. The four-year contract includes raises, clear standards for promotion, severance protections, and significant protections regarding AI. Turning to the National Labor Arts calendar, this evening Jay Youngdahl, Sam Ginden, and Adolph Reed Jr. have a virtual discussion on class strength in North America today. Woody Fest, the annual Woody Guthrie Folk Festival, continues in Oklahoma through Saturday. And the New Jersey Industrial Union Singers perform at the East Brunswick, New Jersey Unitarian Society on Sunday morning. I'm Harold Phillips. That's your Labor Arts News on the Labor Heritage Power Hour. 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Back to you, Chris.
3: Thanks, Harold. The Labor Heritage Foundation hosts the Great Labor Arts Exchange each year to celebrate the songs, stories, and culture that strengthen our movement. Every 2 years, the exchange moves to the Labor Notes Conference in Chicago, where thousands of union members, organizers, artists, musicians, and activists gather to build solidarity. This year's Arts Exchange took place June 12th through 14th, and one of its highlights was the Saturday night concert, produced by Elise Bryant and hosted by Sig Melis and MacGyver Williams. We're going to hear performances by the Labor Notes, Kenyetta Dunston, George Mann, the Pittsburgh Labor Choir, Jimmy Kelly, John Joseph Kelly, no relation, Michael Laslett, the DC Labor Chorus, Joe Jenks, and it ends, as every labor concert should, with a rousing rendition of Solidarity Forever. Here's Sig and MacGyver.
5: Good evening, Labor Notes.
6: Right? Good energy.
5: We love to see it. Please come, take a seat, grab a drink, get comfortable. We are about to have a great night celebrating labor arts. We have singers, we have bands, we have spoken word. We have a lot to offer, and we're just so excited to be here with you tonight. My name is Sig Melis. I'm a member of the DC Labor Chorus. Yes.
6: And I am Kimin MacGyver Williams, DC Labor Chorus, and also Secretary of the Labor Heritage Foundation. Thank you for joining us.
5: And we are going to be your MCs for the night, so buckle up, because we're a lot of fun.
6: I'm also real tired and real punchy. Who's going to know what I'm going to say tonight? So it's going to be fun.
5: Yes. So like MacGyver said, the Labor Heritage Foundation has sponsored the Great Labor Arts Exchange and has brought us here tonight. So just a little reminder about the Great Labor Arts Exchange and the Labor Heritage Foundation. The Labor Heritage Foundation is the art and soul of the American labor movement. So we help support workers' rights through the arts and through labor history. We have a radio show and network podcast, a weekly newsletter, and a calendar of labor arts events across the country. And we wanna know what you're doing all across the country. We wanna know what is happening on the streets so we can put it on our calendar, we can put it in our newsletter and get the word out about all the great things that you all are doing. So we also recently just launched our online landmarks map where you can find and add labor history in your own community.
6: All right, we're gonna introduce our first act now. The Labor Notes, no relation to Labor Notes, is made up of graduate workers from UE COGS Local 869 at the University of Iowa. Shout out! The band's name was proposed and voted on by members at a picnic beating out Cogs Against the Machine and Robert's Rules of Rock.
5: Come on up. Don't you love democracy, although it's named? How this comes to be and comes to get together.
7: 1, 2, 1, 2, 3, 4. I'm gonna tell you fascists, you may be surprised. There's people in this world, we're getting

0: Great Labor Arts Exchange concert. Let's give it up one more time for the Lady Notes. That was great. Our next performer I'm very, very excited to introduce. This is Kenyetta Dunston. She's a steward at SEIU 509 Executive Office. Hello, okay. Hello. I think we have SEIU in the building. Okay. All right, she is SEIU 509 Executive Office of Housing and Livable Communities, branching off from DTA, creating our first chapter in Massachusetts. Welcome, Kenyetta.
1: We didn't come this far to go back. They marched through the fire. They marched through fear. They marched through closed doors and opened them anyway. And when the road was long, they kept walking. When the burden was heavy, they kept lifting. When the world said no, they answered with hope because they believed their children deserved more. Today, we stand on bridges built by their courage. Bridges of justice, bridges of opportunity, bridges of dignity. And every generation must decide what it will do with that inheritance. Will we protect it? Will we strengthen it? Will we carry it forward? Because there is one thing we never must forget. We didn't come this far to go back. Not back into silence, not back into division, not back into believing that some voices matter more than others. We didn't come this far to go back. Not after the prayers, not after the sacrifice, not after the doors that were opened and the barriers that were broken. We didn't come this far to go back. So let us stand together. Let us listen to one another. Let us protect the process, the progress, paid for by the courage and conviction. And when the road feels uncertain, when the challenge seems great, when the future feels heavy, remember, we didn't come this far to go back. We came this far to move forward, together, stronger, united, because the work is not finished, and neither are we.
2: 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I'm Chris Garlock, and this week we're bringing you highlights from the Great Labor Arts Exchange concert at the 2026 Labor Notes Conference in Chicago. 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
0: Wow. You know, the thing I love about poets and spoken word artists is sometimes they put into words the things that we're feeling and they can't always express, but you are absolutely right. We did not come this far to give up, to turn around, and to go back. So thank you again for sharing your talents with us. I'm excited to bring on our next performer, so please come on down, George Mann. George Mann is a member of the IWW and the American Federation of Musicians, Local 1000. Shout out to our musicians team. And for more than 30 years has been producing labor and protest music. He lives in Ithaca, New York, and is a former organizer and now a folk singer full time. Take it away, George.
3: I've been honored to make two albums with Cy Khan, who is now 82 years old and has written some of the greatest labor songs of the last 50 years. And this new album is called May Day. It's coming out in about a week, but there are copies over there in case you're interested. 2 years ago, we made an album to celebrate Cy on his 80th birthday called Labor Day, 21 songs of his labor songs. But this is one of the new ones that we wrote together for the album. And I'd like to dedicate this to anybody in the room from Minneapolis for all the hard work you did. Cold in the heart of the country.

There are warships on the oceans. We got planes up in the skies. There are cameras trained on Canada to see what passes by. There are buses bound for Mexico, racing across the land. But up in Minneapolis, it didn't go as planned. Well, they tried to take the city in a wartime show of force. But the people knew the ice goons were the ones breaking the laws. But this gang of thugs and bullies would not be denied. And

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Some ways it's kind of funny watching his demise, with a growing list of enemies and a growing list of lies. In the cities, in the heartlands, they're starting to resist, as more and more good people say, I didn't vote for this. In the heart of the country, that's where I'm gonna stay. You can try to shut us down, but we will never go away. Somewhere I heard this was the land of

0: warships on the oceans, we got planes up in the skies. With your way or the highway, there's no need to compromise. So keep on getting bolder, for some more lines in the sand. But up in Minneapolis, it didn't go as planned. From the unions, from the pulpits, from the streets went out the call. An injury to one is still an injury to all. So they set their bullies out, fill the airways full of lies. When two good people die, yeah, two good people die. In the heart of the country, that's where I'm gonna stay. You can try to shut us down, but we will never go away. Somewhere I heard this was the land of the free. Somewhere in the battle, that's where I'm gonna be. Somewhere in the battle, that's where I'm gonna be. In the middle of the battle, that's where you will find me.
1: 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They practice participatory community singing and welcome everyone regardless of your musical experience. And we love that because music really is for everybody. All right, take it away, Pittsburgh Labor Choir.
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0: Thank you, Pittsburgh! All right, next up, I want to invite Jimmy Kelly to the stage. Yes! Jimmy is a retired member of the National Association of Letter Carriers and the founder of the Western Workers Labor Arts Festival in the Bay Area of California. Take it away.
1: Hey, give me a B.
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0: carefree. I will vote for a woman's right to choose, and I will vote for a teacher's right to strike. I will vote for the right to vote against all the injustice I see. Don't blame me. I voted for Bernie.
1: 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Here's more from Chicago.
2: I am going to invite up John Joseph Kelly. John is a member of IATSE Locals 1 in New York City and 442 in Santa Barbara, as well as the New York City American Federation of Musicians Local 802. Serves as the steering committee of CREW, the Caucus of Rank and File Entertainment Workers, although happily retired. He serves on 5 committees with Local 1, performs regularly, and is a part of a membership program helping lower income high school graduates become professional union.
3: In 1932, Jim Garland wrote a song in the great folk tradition. He took a song that was called "I Don't Want Your Greenback Dollar," and he turned it into a union song at the height of the Harlan County mine debacle. In the great folk tradition, I have added a couple of verses. Y'all can sing along when I repeat the initial chorus, or to any part of it you might know.

0: Oh, there we are. Sorry, right in front of my face. Thank you. He has a beautiful voice and a guitar style that is equally suited for love songs, sing-alongs, and social justice anthems. He has performed around the country at music festivals and countless union meetings, picket lines, and social justice gatherings. As a founding member of the Seattle Labor Chorus, shout out to you, Labor Choruses. Michael has shared the stage with folks and folk luminaries such as Pete Seeger, Utah Phillips, John McCutcheon, Charlie King, Cy Khan, Rebel Voices, and Linda Allen. Please welcome Michael.
1: Thank you, and I'm also being joined by Joe Jex up here on stage. So I'm actually going to sing a song by Linda Allen, who was mentioned in the introduction. She's a singer-songwriter from Bellingham, Washington.

The labor movement sure has a lot of talent. Let's give it up one more time for that. Okay, so I'm a little biased about this next act that is coming up because I am a member of the DC Labor Chorus. So I want to invite the DC Labor Chorus, please come on up. Let's get ourselves situated. So the DC Labor Chorus, do you have any folks that are in the room that are from the DC area? Yeah? Great. Well, just so you know, you are welcome to join the DC Labor Chorus. We rehearse every Monday night. At the Washington Ethical Society, which is up 16th Street, from 7 to 9. So please come by. Also, just come by if you want to sit in and sing with us for a night, but we would love for you to join us. So please come. And so the DC Labor Chorus, we are ready to share a song with you.

0: free.
1: Let's break it down.
0: None of us, not one of us,
1: none of us.

0: very thrilled to introduce our last performer, our closer, Joe Jenks. Joe is a 27-year veteran of the international folk music circuit. He has released 17 albums in his career and has written several number one folk songs, including the ever-relevant Lady of the Harbor. Joe has a voice with the power and edgy richness of a good sea salt caramel.
1: Ooh. Oh, wow. Okay, bio.
0: Sorry, my bad. Obama administration, Joe toured as a cultural ambassador with the U.S. State Department and continues to lend his talents to the labor movement and work for solidarity in many forms. He is also a member of AFM 1000 and currently serves on the board and is currently sitting on the board.
1: Yeah.
0: Welcome, Joe, everyone.
2: I didn't write that, by the way. But I did take it from the newspaper that did write it. Respect. Actual journalism. What a privilege to be here with all of you. When I talk about labor notes from the concert stage, I describe it as the largest non-denominational labor gathering in North America. And explain to people that this is not about one trade union, but the troublemakers from all of them gathered in one place. And then I tell them a story about something that happened 2 years ago at Labor Notes, when we were all sitting out there, and there was a drag category in the talent show, and somebody got up and started dancing, presenting as male, with a ball cap and mirrored sunglasses and a Teamsters shirt and khaki shorts and work boots and the whole nine yards, and started doing what Billy Crystal once described as the white man's overbite. Throwing some $1 bills around, and then slowly began to remove articles of clothing, presenting as more traditionally female in form, and causing a ripple effect through the room. You know, there was a generational divide, to be sure. Like, anybody under 40 was like, "Woo, get your freak on," and Gen X landed my people. We're like, "We've never seen this at a labor conference before. Are we allowed to enjoy this? Or are we supposed to merely maintain a studious countenance and pretend that we are observing cultural phenomena?" Anybody over 75 is like, "Avert your eyes, do not look at the grandchildren that way." But it was a beautiful expression of culture and identity, and of the culture of unique and specific workplaces. And one of the reasons we gathered together, one of the reasons the Labor Heritage Foundation exists and why the Great Labor Arts Exchange happens, one of the reasons we are here present at Labor Notes, is because we love the magic that happens when we step outside of our own cultural silos, the silo of our particular union struggles, our particular workplace, and we get to be present with each other and hear each other's stories and witness the art that we are creating to document both the lives that we live and the work that we do and the struggles that we're a part of. So thank you for being here at Labor Notes. Thank you for supporting the Labor Heritage Foundation, the Great Labor Arts Exchange. I've done this song on stage at festivals in front of 10,000 people and been less nervous than I am tonight, because the dancer that inspired this song is with us this evening, Belvina. And exotic dancers in Los Angeles decided that they were going to organize. And Actors Equity worked with them. They worked with Actors Equity and successfully organized a few clubs. And so Velveeta was here to share with us a little bit of that success story and the struggle. And after having presented as a female in form in this transitional drag act, they left stage and it was my gig to get up and get everybody singing together. There's an old adage in vaudeville: never follow children or animals. I will add to that, or gifted strippers. We all were singing together by the end of the night. It was great. I went to put my guitar away, and Velveeta had taken a fistful of those $1 bills and shoved them in the neck box of my guitar case. And I said to no one in particular, thus beginning the most unlikely sing-along of my songwriting career, "Holy cow, I just got tipped by a union stripper."

0: Sorry about this.
1: It's okay, you're a professional. I love you.
0: Thank you.

Well, let me tell you a story about some dancers who wanted to strike. They wanted to form a union to advocate for their rights. Well, they were completely committed. They'd seen others fight the good fight, like the union boys who would work all day and then come out to see them at night. At first, it was kind of a hard sell to accept that this was a trade, that all workers have a right to organize. Fair wages must be paid.

Now, Emma Goldman once said, if I can't dance, it won't be a part of your revolution. Accepting exotic dance as art is for some an evolution. But dancers are workers, and workers have rights. Among them, the privilege to stand up and fight against sexual harassment in the workplace. Wrap your brain around that one twice. When I was tipped by a union stripper for singing, for singing.

Now, some may say this is all a bit cheeky, and others might say it's absurd. This is not respectable trade unionism, but I say, hear these words. When you feel exposed in the workplace and wonder who's got your back, it's your trade union siblings and cultural workers who will keep you on the right track. Now, it's my union stripper for singing again.

This is why we gather together, to leave our comfort zone just a little bit. Well, here we are toward the end. We're going to sing Solidarity Forever. Thank you so much for being with us this evening. Thanks to Aaron Murphy running tech tonight.

that's going to do it for this week's edition of the Labor Heritage Power Hour. Today's show recorded and produced by me, Chris Garlock. Kalia Chapman is our engineer. The Great Labor Arts Exchange concert was produced by Elise Bryant, hosted by Sig Mellis and MacGyver Williams, and Aaron Murphy handled the stage tech. We're coming to you from the studios of WPFW 89.3 FM.

I'm in Washington, D.C., and heard on stations across America on the Pacifica Network. We're also a proud founding member of the Labor Radio Podcast Network. 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Thanks so much for listening. We will see you.

0: I'm Dr. Anthony Lizerwitz, and this is Climate Connections. The Mary Ellen McCormick Complex, built in the 1930s, was Boston's first public housing project. And now, a major overhaul will revitalize the complex and prepare it for the changing climate.
1: How do we make it more sustainable and more livable for the next 100 years?
0: Devanshi Purohit is with CBT Architects, which drafted the master plan for the redevelopment. It includes all-electric, energy-efficient units for current residents, new market-rate housing, and business space amid parks and other gathering areas. When designing the outdoor spaces, the team preserved mature trees that provide shade, so people can stay cooler even as the climate warms. Climate change is also increasing the risk of flooding from storm surge and sea level rise in nearby Boston Harbor, so the complex will be raised to ensure every building sits above projected future flood levels. And the landscaping will include features such as rain gardens that help water soak underground instead of pooling.
1: It's all just about keeping the water out, keeping the systems running, and making sure that the residents are safe.
0: The first new building will open this fall, with more to come over the next two decades, creating a climate-resilient future for a historic Boston neighborhood. Climate Connections is produced by the Yale Center for Environmental Communication. To learn more about climate change, visit climateconnections.org.
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0: It's time now for your good news for a good planet. Straw walls. The construction industry accounts for over a third of global carbon emissions, relying heavily on materials that harm the environment. Yet another sustainable building option has emerged: straw. Building with straw isn't new, just uncommon. The first straw bale building in America was a schoolhouse built in Nebraska in 1902. Today, companies like EcoCocon are turning this humble, abundant material into prefabricated modular panels that are eco-friendly, cost-effective, and quick to install. The panels are made from densely packed straw within a timber frame, creating walls that are not only super insulated, but also fire-resistant. Yes, straw, when densely packed correctly, is more fire-resistant than building with wood. The straw panels also sequester more carbon than they produce, and at the end of the building's life, the panels can be composted or reused, fitting perfectly into a circular economy. EcoCocon has built over 400 projects across Europe and is looking to expand into the U.S. and worldwide. In Malmo, Sweden, a 12-story building made with straw panels will become the world's tallest of its kind. This ancient material, reimagined through modern engineering, is another sustainable source in building our future. So remember that hay is for horses, but straw is for building. And this is Mandy from GoodNewsGoodPlanet.com.
1: 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On Thursday, July 16th, the Word Place Southern Tier Literary Center and the Bundy Museum present Poetry Open Mic, hosted by the Bundy Museum poet in residence, J. Barrett Wolfe. The Southern Tier Literary Center is located at 26 Cedar Street on the southwest corner of the Bundy Museum campus. The open mic runs from 7 to 9 p.m. For more information, visit bundymuseum.org or call 772-9179. Once again, that is Poetry Open Mic, Thursday, July 16th at the Southern Tier Literary Center.

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Said that I was done with it, but I'm still drinking. I can't waste no time, I can't waste no time with it. I can't waste no time, I'm really timeless. I can't waste no time, I'm really timeless.

0: the Daily Yonder and Public News Service. This is the news from rural America. Southeast of Austin, Texas, Bastrop County's population is booming. Now, the community has the state's first new local health department in 30 years. Indigent Healthcare Director Christy Powell says more than a third of residents are rural, and the underserved area needs more behavioral health care.
1: Our mental health needs have increased exponentially, especially since the pandemic. And people need treatment for it, and they're not getting it.
0: Anxiety and depression spiked during the pandemic, affecting up to half of young adults. Powell says they built free online services, including self-guided assessments, wellness tools, and provider directories in English and Spanish. She says young people like private self-assessment, as do employees leery of involving workplace insurance.
1: People just don't have a clue of what they have to deal with. It's very stressful.
0: Climate change is part of what's straining Americans' mental health. More than two-thirds of adults say worse wildfires, prolonged droughts, and deadly storms make them feel anxious and helpless. Some even report post-traumatic stress disorder, violence, or suicidal thoughts. Derek Sebree with the Michigan School of Psychology says statistics show heat intensifies mental health emergencies.
2: That tends to have an impact on people who take antidepressant medication, particularly because of the difficulty with the body regulating heat.
0: He says for rural communities, services like cooling centers might be hours away.
2: There's not some community service that's saying, hey, you guys need somewhere to come, it's too hot. That's different in the city versus, I think, in the rural area.
0: Bigger vehicles might make drivers feel safer, but they're killing more pedestrians. A New York Times investigation found that since oversized trucks and SUVs were introduced 2 decades ago, pedestrian deaths rose by 75%. The higher hoods cause worse injuries, and people die more often by being thrown forward onto the road and run over. Congress is considering the Pedestrian Protection Act, which would establish minimum visibility standards. Right now, Michael Brooks with the Center for Auto Safety says federal agencies aren't doing much.
3: It's an area that they've been hesitant to regulate under the theory, I think, that consumer choice outweighs the safety concerns, but we disagree.
0: They may be extinct, but kids love dinosaurs. And in rural Dolan, South Dakota, they're eating up the Adopt-A-Dino summer reading program. The surprise hit gives them dinosaur statues and adoption certificates and a chance to read about the prehistoric lizards. George Seaman is the state librarian.
4: This gives kids a chance to read for fun and to read what they want, to explore different genres that maybe otherwise they wouldn't have in school.
0: For the Daily Yonder and Public News Service, I'm Roz Brown. 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

Welcome aboard, my friends. You are tuned to Modern Jet Set. Thank you for flying the fancy skies. My name is Iris Berkeley. I am your pilot and your flight attendant for flight number 305 of the soundtrack to your utterly fabulous secret agent, oh, so funky life. We got Los Impala in the background, a Venezuelan surf band from the 70s off a really fabulous compilation from back in 2021 from El Palmas Records called Sabor Surf. The song is Triste. And we started off with Panda Bear and Sonic Boom, a duo who have decided as of now to go, quote, IRL, not URL, for a single that as of now is only available on physical media. It was a question of when. So whenever you need us, we're here for you. If you need to page any of our in-flight crew, just hit that button above your head with a picture of a cocktail umbrella on it, and someone will be over to help you out shortly. You could also email the flight deck anytime if you'd like, day or night, at mail@modernjetset.com. This one goes all the way to 11. It goes all over the globe. So just hold on to those hats. It's Modern Jet Set.

Thank you for flying with Modern Jet Set. I am Iris Berkeley. We're a little more than a third of the way through this hour-long flight, and we started off this last set with some sweet soul sounds from Surabaya, Indonesia. We heard the sophomore release from The Marlowe's D Hotel Malibu from 2026. The song was 6 years. Over to Paris after that with Tawayo, a singer-songwriter nicknamed The Young Old. On a record produced by Adrian Quesada of the Black Pumas, the album is Outsider. We heard Electric Spanish. And after that, taking it back to, I want to say late 60s, early 70s, Cornucopia with a song called Just One More Time on Garland Records anthology Pacific Northwest Jukebox of some unreleased Northwest soul rarities on Beat Rocket from 2020. We got Holy Hive in the background with Green Milk from their Big Crown Vaults series, Volume 3 from 2023, and we got a whole lot more in store. If you need anything in the meantime, it's mail@modernjetset.com. We'll be sending that drinks cart around shortly, so get your order in and just relax. It's Modern Jet Set.

Some kind of jangle rock throwback feels to bring us to the halfway point of today's Modern Jet Set Flight. We just heard from Benny Chocan. Maybe you know him from Spoon, but this was a 2024 solo album called Do You Still Think of Me? We heard Sorrow. Before that, Little Barry with Gravity Freeze from 2026's record of the same name on Easy Eye Sound. And started off that set with Cindy Lee and Wild Rose from Cindy Lee's seventh record, Diamond Jubilee. So like I said, we're halfway through today's Modern Jet Set Flight. We're going to head south of the border in a couple of minutes. Hold on tight, and as always, thanks for flying the fancy skies.

See the vegetable man in the vegetable van with the horn that's honking like a mariachi band.

0: I saw Puppet at Tang's with a mullet and a popsicle. Hey, güero.
1: Yeah, bro.
0: Let's go to Cap and Cork. They have the new Yanni cassette.
2: It's Modern Jet Set. Thanks so much for hanging out with us on this hour-long sky party. We're doing donuts over Thailand right now with Khun Naren from 2026's 3 on Innovative Leisure Records. The song is Bang Phai Sang. Before that, some south of the border goodness. We heard from Beck with his 9th record from back in 2005, Huero. We heard Tue Onda Huero. But that's because before that was something new featuring Beck from Mexican Institute of Sound and Meridian Brothers. On their new album, Ruido Tovar, we heard Ritmo Babylonia. And to start it all off, Charlie Chimmy, Dominican-Cuban artist with a release on DJ and curator Coco Maria's brand new imprint Club Coco. The record is Disco Chimmy, we heard Cellular. You don't need to give us a call, we're right here. You need anything at all in the next week, you can always find an instant replay of this most recent flight over on modernjetset.com, plus archives and other goodies for you frequent flyers. 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Got a few more tracks stowed away in the cargo hold before we reach our final destination. I think they're going to work real well for you. Let me know. It's Modern Jet Set.

And my friends, this is indeed our final descent here on Modern Jet Set. We got District 5 in the background with Chalk. The Zurich Art Rockers just came out with a record called Glut that's on Stone Pixels. Before that, The Smile with The Smoke from 2022's A Light for Attracting Attention. Also heard from Baltus with Ao from 2024's Harvest, maybe my favorite record from the Colombian funk trio. Nebraxis got us started off with Golden from 2022, the debut record Monte Carlo. I'm Iris Berkeley. I want to sincerely thank you for joining me on today's Flight of Fancy. Until next week, may your champagne flute overflow with him. We'll meet right back here next time for another extra fancy flight. If you're anything you love today, don't forget this flight and a full show archive are always there for you at modernjetset.com. But until we meet again, stay safe, stay sane, stay sassy, and most importantly, stay sexy, my friends.

In total, Neil Armstrong and Buzz Aldrin stayed on the moon for about 22 hours and got only about 2 hours outside the lunar lander. After that, it was all aboard for the trip back home. You're on the Soundbeat. You're listening to Flying Home, recorded by the Benny Goodman Sextet. Much like the Apollo crew, the sextet was made up of pioneers in their field. Goodman, of course, Charlie Christian, Arthur Bernstein, Fletcher Henderson, Nick Fatul, and Lionel Hampton.

0: the lunar module rendezvoused with Collins, who'd been orbiting the moon while the others had their fun, on the 21st of July, 1969. On the 22nd, they started flying home in earnest and would re-enter Earth's gravity and its Pacific Ocean on July 24th. 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I'm Brett Barry.
1: 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Once again, that is Karaoke Night, Sunday, July 12th at the Bundy Museum.

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0: Peace, family. It's Rolla Martinez. 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

0: Today on Against the Grain, the backlash against trans people, which has swept both the United States and the world in recent years, is not as new as it seems, according to historian Jules Gill Peterson. She traces the emergence of transmisogynistic violence over the last two centuries, which she links to the establishment of colonialism, capitalism, and more recently, neoliberalism. From the studios of KPFA in Berkeley, California, this is Against the Grain on Pacifica Radio. I'm Sasha Lilly. Why is there such extensive violence against trans women? Are psychological explanations enough? Or do such explanations ignore history and the structures of power in our society? Jules Gill Peterson is professor of history at Johns Hopkins. In A Short History of Transmisogyny, she takes a materialist look at the connections between violence against trans women and trans feminized people, and empire, wage work, the enclosure of public space, and the criminalization of the poor. Jules, while the numbers are not always clearly tracked, can you give us a sense of the scale of violence directed at trans women and the arenas where such violence tends to be meted out?
1: I think the most spectacular form of violence against trans women are the ones that kind of make it, you know, into the headlines and tend to be counted in a more concrete way. So physical violence, inter-partner violence, and violence that might result in criminal charges or criminal proceedings are the kind of violence that gets tracked. And really, those numbers have been increasing kind of exponentially since that tracking began. But it didn't begin that long ago. It's a sort of an effort by NGOs and other advocacy organizations to try and put some statistics on violence against trans women. But it does seem like that violence, at least the more we count it, the more apparent it becomes to us. But in some ways, I think of that as the tip of the iceberg, that there's a whole suite of forms of violence that attend trans women, you know, depending on class and race and, you know, where you live in the country and so on and so forth. But we could really think of a whole structure of social violences, whether you want to talk about, you know, mass incarceration and policing, or, you know, a lack of access to housing, or, you know, impossibility of transitioning in the medical healthcare system. And that's even before we get to the kinds of symbolic or political violence that has been meted out increasingly, I think, in the media and from, you know, certain political parties and movements in particular. So there's sort of like an entire ecosystem of violence. And I say that not because violence is quintessentially, you know, what defines trans womanhood, but simply to draw attention to just how many different compounding forms of violence tend to collect around trans women during their lives.
0: And to what degree would you say that kind of violence is global? I mean, obviously, different places have different histories, and some of that history we'll be delving into, but as we think about this widespread violence in the present moment, is it fair to say it's a global phenomenon?
1: It is, and in really interesting ways. You know, I'm not a big fan of American exceptionalism, but I could kind of forgive anyone for thinking that perhaps the United States was exceptionally violent or uniquely violent as a culture or society against trans women, when in reality, the kind of characteristic street-based violence, policing violence, and interpersonal violence that a lot of trans women report in the United States is something that we see recurring around the world in a pretty surprisingly large number of countries. But I think what's interesting about that then is it might be global, but it's not because it's a universal problem. The fact that it's global to me suggests that some process actually is replicating the conditions of possibility for this kind of violence in many more places than we should expect, because trans women are not a universal worldwide kind of category of identity or culture.
0: Right. And one of the things that you emphasize in your book is that we really need to get away from kind of notions of the violence against trans women as being somehow kind of essential, you know, something that has always been with us and therefore will always be with us. And yet, you know, many of the explanations for violence against trans women are basically tautological in nature. That is, that trans women are the victims of violence because they are trans women. In a nutshell, if we were to move beyond such circular explanations, why is there this violence?
1: I mean, that's really the question, right? And you know, I just want to always say, like, it's uncomfortable to ask questions about why extreme violence happens in the first place. I think both because the violence is so disturbing, but also because the answers are often very uncomfortable. And so I think that question of why is really pivotal, though, because if you want to understand why something is transpiring, you need to know what caused it if you want to be able to stop it. The explanations we've been given so far have been mostly just psychological or criminal, that some people are, you know, insecure in their gender, or they're hateful in their hearts, or, you know, we all know trans women are so devalued, we don't really have to explain why people lash out at them. But like you said, that tends to imply that this is just sort of a permanent state of affairs, there's really nothing to be done, maybe, or that it's really hard to know how to reduce that violence. But for me, I think the real question of why leads us back to causes and effects. Who invented the kind of trans panic that tends to be the pretext for, alibi for this kind of violence? When did it first emerge? For what purposes? Was it to target trans women at first, or was it, you know, invented by, say, the state? Was it first employed by individual men or by the police? These kinds of questions, I think, start to just sketch out a much bigger context. And so I think the question of why does violence against trans women happen kind of moves us out of that really dramatic, spectacular scene of violence itself, and starts to ask some bigger questions about what are the real social determinants or historical structures that create, again, the conditions of possibility in which a whole group of women are understood and are made into targets for violence.
0: Well, let's drill down into that then, because you argue that we can't see the present moment as isolated from the history that preceded it. And you're looking at least over 200 years of violence against what you term trans-feminized people. And I guess to start with, I'd like to ask you, what do you mean by that term? And at what point can we see that they started to be targeted?
1: So the term transfeminization, although I admit I'm kind of loath to coin terms, I know they could be kind of clunky, but in this case, I think it's really helpful. The term is sort of just a verb. It refers to a process, something that's done to a group of people, instead of kind of tying violence to a specific identity category. And I think this is really helpful. This just emerged for me to give a sense in my research, because when I started to research the history of trans panic, as in the trans panic defense that's sometimes still successfully used during criminal trials to, you know, reduce sentencing or to achieve an acquittal if someone is, you know, being put on trial for attacking or perhaps even killing a trans woman. Well, as I kind of just looked backward in time at all of the examples I could see of trans panic, you know, well before it was a legal defense, just this kind of experience where trans women, you know, might be doing sex work, might just be on a date, might be in a relationship with a man. And at a certain point, that man claims a revelation that, you know, she was trans, whether she disclosed it or he learned it on his own, you know, sort of put him into such a frenzied state that he then lashed out violently. And because anyone would react that way, it's, you know, it's kind of rational, or, you know, shouldn't necessarily lead to criminal charges. Well, that kind of trans panic, you know, you can kind of follow it backwards in time all the way back to the late 19th century in places like New York City. But I was just reading some other unrelated histories of groups of people who are not trans women, but who over time have, I think, become associated with trans femininity. So hijras, a group of people living in the Indian subcontinent or in the Americas, different indigenous, you know, different indigenous kinship structures and cultural categories that today might get put under a two-spirit umbrella, just sort of seeing that actually trans panic was trained on those populations even a little bit earlier in the 19th century, before trans women are describing it kind of interpersonally in their dating life or in sex work transactions. And so that kind of clued me into the fact that, Oh, I think some of the characteristic kind of trans panic retaliatory violence against people associated with trans femininity, especially in public, might have been invented actually for groups of people who aren't trans women, like to this day. And so because of that, I thought, well, I really need a way to talk about that without just steamrolling the huge cultural differences between these groups of people. I wouldn't want to call them trans women when they don't identify as trans women, when they didn't live as trans women. And so in that sense, transfeminization is sort of a process that we could use to talk about whenever a group of people or an individual is sort of apprehended in this way, that their presence often in public is treated as some kind of, you know, feminized but sexualized threat to someone, whether, you know, an individual man, a police officer, or to the state, you know, to a colonial government. And that then there's this kind of retaliatory, repressive violence that comes in to put that person or to put that group of people, kind of put them back in their place. And so for me, transfeminization allows us to talk about this without stressing too much about, you know, who's a trans woman and who is not and what's the right definition, which honestly is the same problem we would face if we were writing a global history of violence against women in general, because the category woman is not like cross-culturally universal. And certainly the Western European American versions of that category have a certain weight and dominance that kind of disciplines and colonizes the rest of the world. So I wanted to be able to talk about that, but mostly I just wanted to be able to be accurate. And so for me, the kind of huge insight that propelled me into this research was the fact that kind of trans panic and retaliatory violence seemed to happen first in the context of colonial violence in multiple places around the world. And it wasn't necessarily trained on people I would think of historically as trans women. It was trained on people, you know, who are kind of trans feminine, maybe in some ways, but who have their own entire cultural, you know, spiritual linguistic systems for understanding their way of life. But that way of life is coming into contact with a colonial authority, whether the United States or the British Empire. And there's something really important going on in that scene of violence for understanding both what happened to those populations, but also for thinking about what it would mean to say if violence against trans women has roots in colonialism rather than, say, you know, inherent human psychology or just like interpersonal dating dynamics or even, you know, intrinsically sex work dynamics.
0: Well, I wonder if you could tell us a bit more about that. The military has sort of an outsized role in this story, and of course, the reach of the empire in seeing these colonial roots. How do you understand why the violence of colonialism, which of course took myriad forms, took this form as well?
1: Yeah, it's a great question, and I think it's so helpful in some sense because, you know, it's tough to talk in such broad brushstrokes, right? You know, like not really talking about the entire world and all of colonial history. That's, you know, too many different examples. But it does seem like in multiple places around the world, both in terms of settler occupation of land, like, you know, in the Americas, but also classical sort of overseas colonies like the British Empire, French Empire, Dutch Empire, German Empire, you start to see, as, you know, large military forces occupy, you know, those territories and are, you know, involved basically in establishing foreign sovereignty, you know, and also pacifying indigenous populations. That's sort of their way of thinking about it. You start to see that one of the things that happens is you have this large population of mostly male soldiers who are far away from their homes, who are, you know, living in a colonized territory, and, you know, who are looking for all sorts of things, including companionship, affection, you know, kind of domestic labor, reproductive labor, all of the kinds of classically gendered supports that they might have felt entitled to, and that even military culture and that kind of dynamic between a colonizing force and indigenous people might even sort of reproduce on the interpersonal level. So one of the things you start to see, especially in the 19th century, it's just the growth of large red light districts all over the world, often proximate to military bases. And this is a dynamic that continues well into the 20th century. If we wanted to just use the United States as example, you could think of, you know, U.S. military bases to this day in the Philippines or in South Korea. You know, there's histories in, you know, post-war Japan, but you have these kinds of red light districts that that spring up where men who are, employed in colonial armies, are often going, when they're on leave or after hours looking for, those kinds of forms of companionship and support that they don't have because they're in an all-male space and they're not, in their home culture. And so a lot of sex work springs up in those districts. And often people whose livelihoods have been totally disrupted by colonialism, like their, their land and farms have been confiscated, or, the cultural system or kinship system, religious system they lived in has been outlawed by, the colonial state, or just their whole life has been made unstable. People like that tend to be flooding into these large cities, tend to work in the service industry, trying to make a living, out of the situation that they're in. And so in that, you start to see groups of trans-feminized people who might have had a completely different way of life, their own kind of, sanctioned socially or spiritually role in their communities, pushed into these cities, pushed into red light districts, and really kind of having no other option than to engage in sex work or other kinds of domestic service labor for soldiers and other colonial administrative officials. And if you just think about that as both an economic, but just a basic power imbalance, right, that even the soldier, who's certainly not setting policy, but who might be stationed overseas, has a lot of authority, maybe even legal indemnity against being charged for any crimes while they're deployed, and also, has U.S. dollars, say, on a military base in the Philippines, that person has a lot of buying power. And so really the conditions are sort of set for the exploitation of that power relationship. But many different instances actually come to mind. One I write about in the book is the murder of a Filipina trans woman, Jennifer Laude, not that long ago in the 21st century, a trial that, was really ongoing until 2020, where a lot of activists in the Philippines simply argued that, the killing of a local Filipina trans woman by a U.S. Marine basically was acting out the United States' ongoing colonial relationship to the Philippines, almost at the interpersonal level, as if like one recapitulated the other. And so I just think that's like such a different context for understanding everything that kind of gets almost concentrated and boiled into these scenes of interpersonal violence. Like there's the whole weight of empire almost hanging over these relationships that kind of get worked out interpersonally. And ultimately, you can think of soldiers as sort of like really the first line representatives of colonial power kind of on the ground.
0: Jules Gill-Peterson is my guest. She's a historian and the author of A Short History of Transmisogyny. I'm Sasha Lilly, and this is Against the Grain on Pacifica Radio. Well, moving from the global South to the U.S. South, I wanted to ask you about one of the arguments that you make, which is that in thinking about the oppression of and violence against trans women and trans feminized people, you argue that wage labor has played a central role in that story. And I wanted to ask you about the United States during slavery and then in the post-emancipation period when wage labor was being extended and how that shaped the politics and economics of transmisogyny.
1: Yeah, it's a wonderful question. And, part of why I think it's so important is something that's probably not, super, super obvious necessarily, which is, we talk in pretty generic terms today using the phrase transgender or just trans as this kind of all-inclusive gender umbrella sort of term. And part of what that kind of misses out on are some of the really intensely gendered differences between different kinds of trans people. And so for me, talking about the history of trans women in particular, one thing that's important to say is what distinguishes trans women or the way women transition from trans men and trans masculine people is that it almost always involves a huge downward spiral in economic and social mobility. So, if you give up a shot at a life, particularly if you're white as a man in the world, not only depending on the time period, are you losing out on the opportunity to work at all? You might be losing most of your civil rights, can't vote anymore, can't necessarily own property. And being a working woman in particular, you know, well into, you know, recent history is quite a huge step down, just like in raw numbers. And so for trans women, transition has always been organized around managing the kind of fallout from choosing to become a woman and becoming devalued economically, socially, legally, and so on. And so that's one of the reasons why, actually, historically, trans women are really central to, and this distinguishes them from trans men, central to the sex work industry, central to nightlife and the service economy much more broadly. It's why trans women have a long history of being entertainers, of working in bars in sort of seedier parts of town, because those are places where you can get a job down on your luck with no papers, working under the table. But they're also the kind of jobs that tend to package up and sell commodified femininity and sexuality to customers, especially to men. And so trans women have this kind of long history working in red light districts, working in the sex and service industry in large US cities. But I became really fascinated by, like, well, how far back does that go, right? If there's something about that political economic arrangement, the very possibility of walking into a neighborhood where there's a sex work stroll, or where there are, you know, a large cadre of bars, maybe with stripteases or burlesque or cabaret or drag for sale. I mean, those haven't always existed. So I wanted to go back and look at, yeah, the antebellum period in the lead up to the Civil War, where industrial capitalism in the United States is still, you know, emerging in a symbiotic relationship with a slavery-based economy. And that's classically, you know, the big division between North and South, although, as historians, I think, have gotten into, it's, you know, a little leaky around the edges. But there are really, really interesting ways to look at this development. So for me, I center a lot on one particular Black trans woman named Mary Jones. She was arrested in the 1830s, you know, essentially for stealing the wallet of a white man, allegedly during a sex work transition, was put on trial. And Mary Jones is a really interesting person because she, you know, was a free Black woman living in New York City, part of the first generation of Black New Yorkers to be living after emancipation. So New York State had very gradually ended slavery. But of course, it was still legal throughout a lot of the rest of the country. And so New York City was often kind of lampooned in the white supremacist press, in the pro-slavery press, as an example of the disarray that would visit the United States should slavery be abolished. And in particular, Mary Jones was turned into the spectacle because white supremacists argued that, well, look, here you have a Black woman dressed very finely, promenading along Broadway with, you know, well-to-do white gentlemen selling sex to them. And so, you know, if slavery is abolished, then sex across the color line will become ubiquitous. That was really sort of the, you know, the kind of satire produced around her and the libel around her free Black womanhood. Interestingly enough, the press didn't really care that much that she was trans. It was sort of like icing on the cake for them, that they didn't really dwell on it too much. But we can really think about Mary Jones as a person who experienced the kind of contradictions of modern trans womanhood. It's only because, you know, she lived in a generation that was free in New York that she was able, you know, for example, to acquire enough mobility by being a sex worker to purchase the clothes of a fine woman, right? To live in the world as a woman, to be recognized as such through her work in the service industry. And that's something that wouldn't have been possible for her had she been born just, you know, one or two generations earlier when many, many more Black New Yorkers were still enslaved. Kind of, to me, really animates these sorts of tensions between what kind of freedom basically modern capitalism has bought for trans women. It has made possible a certain kind of mobility that you can leave behind the conditions of your birth, that you can acquire through work, you know, the work of femininity, the work of sexuality, selling a kind of ultra-feminine self to men, that you can acquire a real womanhood in the world, and that might allow you degrees of mobility and freedom, the likes of which, you know, few had known before you. But at the same time, for Mary Jones, it came at a very high cost, as it did, you know, for all African Americans leading up to the Civil War and afterwards, where emancipation did not bring genuine freedom. And for Jones, that kind of recurred over and over again in the fact that she was arrested and criminalized.
0: We can see all this continuity. And yet, of course, U.S. society changed, you know, in effect, capitalist social relations even deepened coming into the 20th century. and of course around the world as well. But I wanted to ask you what that looked like, what the situation of trans-feminized people look like in the United States during the American century, especially in the pre-Stonewall period.
1: I think that period actually has so much to tell us about the world we're living in today, in part because Stonewall has so remythologized everything that came before and after. And so going back to that 1950s, you know, 1960s era, I think can be really instructive because it wasn't that long ago either. But this is a fascinating era in which, you know, things are not quite settled in the way we might imagine today. And by that, I mean, today we tend to think and repeat and rehearse that, you know, gay men and trans women are very, very different kinds of people. A gay man, you know, his gay identity has to do with his sexual orientation. A trans woman's identity has to do with her gender. Of course, trans women can be lesbians and so on. But really, actually, prior, you know, to Stonewall, there was a very different kind of system in place socially, and it was much more of a class system. And that's partly because, you know, the gay world was a little bit more class mixed than the rest of American society because, you know, of course, you know, sodomy was illegal in a lot of states. So was cross-dressing or, you know, masquerading, drag. And so a lot of different kinds of people who were afraid of being found out for being gay, whatever it meant to them, were kind of all pushed into the same neighborhoods, often into the same bars. And so you could go to a gay bar and meet, like, you know, a cocktail waiter, you know, sitting next to a banker or something like that. And that would have been pretty unusual in the rest of America. But these are the same neighborhoods we were just talking about, where trans women had been working, both as sex workers, but also as performers, bartenders, and so on for a long time. So they're also there. And in fact, the line between, you know, effeminate gay men and trans feminine people, trans women, not so clear at the time, especially in the working class. And so part of what's really interesting is that trans femininity, trans women are pretty central to gay culture, like for everyone, but especially to gay men. I mean, gay men are fascinated not just by drag queens, but by the drag queens who wear drag off stage. And those people tend to be called street queens, as in they get up and drag on the street, something that's illegal in most places, very risky, very dangerous, also seen to sort of defame gay people more broadly by being kind of trashy and flaunting it in public, right? And so there's this whole culture pre-Stonewall where, on the one hand, the onstage drag queen is kind of celebrated and vaunted as, you know, very showy, very funny, very campy, the only one who can get away with making jokes about straight people. But the street queen is seen as taking it too far, kind of trashy, really the danger of embracing effeminacy too much, going all the way, trying to be a woman for real, not just playing the bit on stage. And there's this fascinating kind of dialectic where you see, you know, gay men in particular, both fascinated by the street queens, kind of drawn to them, frankly, often idolizing them, looking up to them, kind of seeing them as sort of leaders or inspirations for kind of sticking it to society, but also being sort of repulsed and angry about them, afraid of how similar they might be to them. And ultimately, during this, the aftermath of Stonewall, the culture sort of undergoes a kind of middle class revolution and basically sort of, you know, renounces the figure of the street queen. But there was really this moment, I think, in the 60s where the street queen kind of incarnated the possibility of a much more aggressive kind of working class revolution coming out of poor gay neighborhoods. And it never really came to pass. But I continue to think it's a really interesting source of inspiration, perhaps for us today, since we're living in another period of just unimaginable wealth inequality, and also pretty severe political repression and political violence against both, you know, gays and lesbians and trans people.
0: Well, I wonder if you could talk more about the period after the Stonewall Rebellion and more broadly what we might think of as that surge of kind of left social movements. Feminism was one of them. It was a time where many things were questioned or in play, and yet at the same time, the forms that that kind of politics took ended up in many ways reviling the trans woman or the trans feminized person. Can you talk about that? Because when you're discussing the global panic around trans that we're experiencing. Obviously, it takes forms on the right, but there are also ways that it has taken forms on the left, and sort of tracing those roots and understanding them seem to be important for those who are interested in all of our mutual emancipation.
1: Oh, I really appreciate that. And I totally agree. It's like, you know, not to say that the right is never complex or formidable or intimidating, because it often is, but like, you know, it's a little easier to take for granted their opposition to especially kind of forms of solidarity that would be interested in our mutual emancipation. But coming from the left, and particularly the kind of liberal center left position, I think this is a really important story. And it's, for me, it's not a tragedy narrative. This isn't a declension narrative. It's not that we lost something. So I don't mean to argue for a kind of left nostalgia. I think that's something I know I kind of came of age on. Someone who was sort of politically activated around the second Iraq war, I was like, wow, was the left really as cool as I heard about, you know, back in the day? But I actually think of these more as genuine class struggles that are ongoing, just unfinished. We're still in the middle of this. And it only started 50 years ago. So, I mean, one of the easiest kind of, or a great synecdoche for all of this, is just to talk about New York City, where Stonewall happened, basically the most famous, political uprising. And the aftermath has been talked about a lot. We hear these two names in particular, Sylvia Rivera, Marsha P. Johnson, who are two people, two transvestites, you know, trans women, gay people, they used lots of different terminology, but working class, people of color, sex workers, who in the West Village organized Street Transvestites Action Revolutionaries, which was an early gay liberation group that was not a trans splinter group, but, you know, ultimately emerged out of this kind of class conflict with gay men. So what happened was, you know, after Stonewall, you know, in some of the early kind of organizing by the Gay Activists Alliance and other groups in New York City, a lot of it really was energized by college students, which is great. Stonewall is like only a couple blocks away from NYU. And so basically in the early 70s, one of the first actions that, Gay Activist Alliance is working on is trying to, you know, hold a sit-in on NYU's campus to protest something. And, so Sylvia, Marsha, and the street queens show up in full force because they're pledged to gay liberation. They understand, you know, the struggle is mutual, even though these are not girls who have a shot at college by any means. And, you know, they're getting ready, they're going to the sit-in, and word comes out that the NYPD is on its way. And what happens is a lot of the gay college students going to NYU, you know, a lot of them are white folks who see a lot of upward mobility attached to their college degree. They kind of do a quick vibe check and they're like, we're not going to fight the police. Then they leave, and they actually leave the trans women on their own when the police arrive and violence ensues. And so in response to that, you have, you know, this group of trans women say like, well, you didn't put your body on the line for gay liberation when push came to shove. And the police are really, you know, the primary, you know, kind of manifestation of state violence against all of us. And the kind of revolution that we claim we're fighting for has to start with opposing the police. But there's really this kind of breakaway moment. And so what I really see is not a split between, say, gay politics and trans politics, as in a split between gender and sexuality or between identity, but just a class shift that a certain middle class set that was disproportionately white started to think, well, if we make a pitch for ourselves as normal, healthy men and women who just happen to be gay, we might get somewhere with that. And frankly, they did, right? I mean, that has been really the engine of gay civil rights. Yeah, everyone kind of knows this history. But I think part of what's so important right now, and what holds my attention to what we lost by sacrificing quite deliberately the interests of poor trans women and street queens, is like, okay, well, then we get to, say, 2015 and something like the legalization of same-sex marriage, which is sort of became a huge goal of LGBT civil rights movements. But What did that win? I mean, since then, we've seen more political homophobia and transphobia quantitatively than ever before. And some of the, you know, it's not even obvious that that right to gay marriage will be maintained, let alone a whole bunch of other interconnected struggles, you know, perhaps most importantly, reproductive justice and abortion rights, as well as, you know, the right to transition or gender-affirming care. And it just seems to me that that kind of calculus that, okay, well, if we get rid of the working class, the most disreputable people, the sex workers, the ones who make us look bad, we claim we're normal and healthy, we ask for private rights like any other Americans, like, okay, that'll at least protect us. Well, it hasn't even protected that class, right? I mean, I understand why people were motivated to make those decisions, but really, I think LGBT liberalism has kind of just been an abject failure. It hasn't even succeeded in securing the interests of the very narrow class it claims to represent. However, again, like I said, I don't see this as like a tragedy that's played out and now we're screwed. I just think actually that class struggle between middle class and a kind of working class coalition that's more interested in a politics of solidarity rather than kind of defending your private interests, I think like that's just lying in wait. And of course, it never extinguished. You know, there's plenty of working class movements for trans equity, you know, for changing material conditions for trans women that have been ongoing continuously since the 70s, just as there have been ongoing, you know, working class feminist movements and, you know, some gay and lesbian movements as well. So there are plenty, you know, of movements that are still ongoing, but that struggle, I think, is important to me because the kind of progress narrative and even backlash narrative, I think, about homophobia and transphobia today still presumes that there was just this sort of kind of like unimpeachable or straightforward victory in the 70s, 80s, and 90s. And I don't really see it that way. I see it as kind of a class struggle that is unfinished and yet has had nothing but pretty dismal returns, especially lately.
0: Jules Gill-Peterson is my guest. She's professor of history at Johns Hopkins, and we're discussing a short history of transmisogyny. I'm Sasha Lilly, and this is Against the Grain on Pacifica Radio. Well, your framing of the class divide and tensions that came out of the period of the 60s and 1970s and into the 80s and so on, I think leads very nicely to a question around the emergence of the term transgender and the meaning and politics that were associated with it. Can you tell us about the origins of the term?
1: Oh, I'd be delighted. And this is maybe the place where I get to play the role of the provocateur more than normal, because, you know, transgender has been presented to us as like a kind of, you know, as a positive term, right? As a signal of social progress. Oh, we have this wonderful term. It's an umbrella term. It's inclusive. It's radically inclusive. It's better because everyone could identify as transgender, right? And so what does it really mean today? Well, it's pretty loose, right? But just sort of like anyone who sort of departs perhaps from the gender that was assigned to them at birth, regardless of whether they transition or not. And really, maybe even more than that, in its most capacious, trans or transgender is supposed to mean, well, anything that sort of challenges gender norms. You know, it gets like pretty vague and pretty abstract. But I really don't see this as like a triumph. I think actually, and I'm so glad you asked it that way, I mean, this is about a kind of middle class hegemony really kind of flexing its muscles in the 1990s. So if we go back to the 90s, you know, the way the story of transgender as a term is usually narrated is that it was this radical intervention to say that trans people were not defined by medical diagnoses. There was an older term, transsexualism, transsexuality, but there are also all these psychiatric diagnoses, gender identity disorder, and so on. And the story even I was told in college and in grad school was that transgender came in to say, well, you don't define me, doctor. You know, I can be trans any way I want. And there's this coalition of people, and it doesn't matter whether you transition or not, and that's so wonderful. It's not even clear to me that that was necessarily the main reason the term was invented. I think actually the much more, you know, significant birth of the term was in the social service landscape, in kind of NGO service delivery. And to me, this is a story about neoliberalism. It's a story about austerity and the fallout, you know, not just of the Reagan years. I mean, the dominoes were set, you know, back in the 60s, I think. But really, by the time we get to the early 1990s, what you have, and I'll use New York City as an example, you know, you have neighborhoods rapidly gentrifying, like the meatpacking district, where you have rents just skyrocketing, and you have a kind of college-educated, mostly white, like self-described stylish class of people moving in, a lot of artists and intellectuals. And, you know, part of what that's doing is not just displacing the literal meatpacking distributors in the neighborhood, it's displacing the poor trans women of color and street queens who have been working the meatpacking district streets for decades. Like, they're getting hounded by the police because gentrifiers are calling the cops on them. And in that process, right, they're finding that, oh, okay, well, this newly expensive New York City is not for me. I'm not getting anything out of this, right? And but we're also hitting a point where, you know, this kind of underclass of trans women have been completely left behind by political economy for multiple decades. And it's also a period where, you know, HIV AIDS is circulated at alarmingly high rates. And, you know, there's just famously not a good healthcare system in this country. And so it's sort of left to safer sex outreach programs, kind of just these social service public health model style delivery services to basically go out onto the streets and try and do, you know, early sort of harm reduction with these sex working trans women. And they're actually the ambassadors of transgender. Like, transgender arrives there because it's like a term you use when you're writing a grant to the state or a private foundation to explain this high risk group of people. And the whole point of the term in that context is not that it's radically inclusive, it's actually to mark a difference. Transgender is supposed to say that those girls are not like gay men. And here it is, the term in the other way we use it today. Transgender is about gender, right? So gay men, that's about sexuality. And so basically, it's this term that you have all these outreach workers and organizations using to say, oh, well, honey, you know, to these girls on the street, you're not a gay man. You're not like gay people. No, you're transgender. You're a high-risk population. We need to manage you accordingly. You know, basically, we need to, with great compassion in a liberal way, police you and police your behavior. And trans women on the street tend to reply, I don't know what you're talking about. That's like, I'm gay. Of course, I'm part of the gay world, that working class gay world. And so this term kind of arrives and basically starts casting them as backwards, as kind of having outmoded beliefs about themselves. But if you just think about the class history we're talking about, driving a wedge between street working trans women and gay men serves to, again, push their interests further and further apart. And really, I think it's part of this larger quality of life policing, neoliberal gentrification, kind of Giuliani-era New York story, where we see those girls displaced from their neighborhoods, pushed out to make room for people who are paying high rent, and nothing has been given to them except these cheap, meager social services that are not addressing basic needs, let alone healthcare needs around transition or HIV/AIDS. And so it's really, for me, transgender is not the moment of political radicalism and triumph. It's like the moment of the kind of quotidian despair and disappearing of poor people that we have come to associate with the kind of neoliberal era where public space is being destroyed, everything is being privatized, and increasingly, right, even though things like being unhoused, things like addiction, you know, forms of poverty are on the increase, reliance on food banks, people who are uninsured. Even though all those things are going up, there's this incredible demand backed by the power of capital and the police to disappear those people from our cities. And like, that really is something that affects these poor trans women of color very hard, but it's not only happening to them, right? I mean, it's happening to so many other kinds of people. But for me, again, it's like, that's not meant to be a tragedy narrative. It just means like, transgender is not the arrival of like, oh, we finally figured everything out. We're good radicals now. It's the arrival of an intensification of a struggle. Like, we have to solve these nagging, severe issues, you know, of poverty and policing and racism that were obvious in the 60s, but frankly, are only getting worse after deindustrialization, austerity, you know, and all sorts of policymaking from Reagan and Clinton all the way down to Giuliani.
0: Right. And of course, that austerity and those pushes aren't just confined to the cities and areas of the United States, but of course it's a global project. And in that global project, often Western non-governmental organizations play a role, often in partnership with the state, as the social safety net has been cut away. How then has the export of this Western notion of transgender people, how has it been brought to the global South by NGOs, and what have been the consequences of the export of that term?
1: That's a fantastic question. And it really, again, reminds us of the relationship here between the United States and, you know, the global South. It's not just that things recur. There are direct kind of funding pipelines, you know, policy pipelines, intellectual pipelines. But you're right, that kind of NGO birth, you know, at the street level in U.S. cities is matched, although maybe it starts a little bit later, with NGO work all over the global South. And you can think about this sort of theme, unifying theme here of transgender as a hallmark of modernity, of being a kind of modern kind of person. It becomes a sort of yardstick, you know, emphasis on the stick, a kind of disciplinary tool that sort of ties the provision of services, often in partnership with the state, that aren't otherwise available to people living in poverty, with really strong moral prescriptions about how they should live their lives. So I think the main ways we would see this happening are, you know, again, coming back to these same transfeminized populations we were talking about earlier, whether it's hijras living in post-colonial India or travestis living in you know, even post-dictatorship Argentina, or, you know, trans-Filipinas living in the Philippines. I mean, you could pick in any number of contexts where you see NGOs sort of tying basic services. It's often, again, sex work outreach, so providing condoms and testing, as well as access to HIV testing and medicines, but increasingly also access to things like hormones and other transition-related forms of care, but also just basic legal bureaucratic things that trans feminized people need all over the world when their, you know, state bureaucracies classify them one way or another and make them more vulnerable to violence. And basically, you see all of these things being handed out, obviously being handed out under great scarcity, so not meeting demand in the first place, but often attached to really severe moral prescriptions. Descriptions like you must stop doing sex work, and more broadly, that transfeminized people all around the world should start to move towards and approximate Western trans womanhood more and more. And that might mean through a kind of Western medical model of medical transition, which just sort of lands often not at all for different groups of people who have other ways of styling themselves or changing their bodies. But more broadly, just that they're like, you should move towards basically the way middle-class trans women live in Europe or the United States or Canada, when that really just like has nothing to do with how people are living. And certainly there's no material attachments to those demands. And so over time, I think you're seeing this kind of pressure to replace other ways of life with a Western transgender way of life. But I always want to say like that's to say sort of what the broad trend and push and pressure has been from NGOs in partnership with different states. But that's not to say that people on the ground haven't resisted that, or even very smartly, tactically made use of the opening given by, okay, well, here is access to some really important medical supplies we need, or access to some minimal money that we can redistribute in our community. Sure, we'll play along and call ourselves transgender, and we'll, you know, come say nice things to the grant reporters and the grant funding institutions, or appear at a, you know, UN-sponsored this or that, but like, you know, on the ground, people are just making the best with what they're given access to. But again, I really think we could think about this sort of the globalization of precarity, basically this kind of gentrification, not just of the terminology or the imposition of an identity category called transgender, but really the attempt to replicate this kind of precarity that attends the poor trans woman underclass in the United States around the world, but really sort of in concert with the way that people in the global South and their labor are exploited to the benefits of transnational corporations and capital more broadly. So it's huge, huge scale, right? I'm talking in broad brushstrokes here, but I really think that's such an urgent area.
0: To end with, Jules Gill Peterson, you've been tracing trans misogyny over the last two centuries of colonialism, capitalism, and then, of course, in its latest iteration as neoliberalism. And I wanted to ask you, if one were to reject the way that a lot of the politics around trans women and trans feminized people has taken, what would mutual liberation actually look like in the politics of solidarity if we were to reject a particular kind of liberal politics around transgender and trans feminized people? What would that look like to you?
1: Well, I'm so glad you said, you know, it would be about the liberation of everyone and that it involves solidarity, because that for me is the fundamental lesson here. Is that actually most of the suffering that trans women and trans feminized people have been put through is genuinely a consequence of the absence of solidarity. It's that they've been degraded and marginalized in the sense of being put on the bottom of the social order and kind of left on their own as exceptions, as particularly unusual or inexplicable or particularly despicable, and so haven't been able to mount an effective politics on their own because they have some of the least resources and frankly just aren't a big enough population. And so ultimately, what we need is a kind of leftist materialist politics premised on solidarity and building coalition between movements that see profound transformations, not just domestically, but internationally, of capitalist social relations towards a less immiserating world. But I think in particular, for the issue of trans misogyny, if there's anything that that concept can teach us, it's that there are such intense barriers and prohibitions on solidarity with trans women and trans feminized people, that it is worth kind of spending some time trying to undo that ideological problem, to break through some of those obstacles first as a way to more effective solidarity. And so one that I propose is simply actually to take what I think is the greatest strength of trans femininity as such and kind of just wear it proudly, which is to take the concept that trans women and trans feminine people are kind of the most feminine, sort of the most woman. And think about that on just sort of philosophical sense. Trans women are an interesting group of people because they genuinely want to become women and have to work really hard against everything, kind of swim upstream to achieve a status that is otherwise degraded in a patriarchal culture. And so trans women are often very practiced in being extra, in being the most, in packaging that up and selling it sometimes, but genuinely embodying glamour and beauty in ways that make people very uncomfortable, including, I think, many liberal feminists, because so much of equality has been premised on women having to become more like men. And so I think one way to begin to sort of tackle trans misogyny is to think about what material politics could go along with and help contribute towards revaluing trans women for that expression of excess, for a world beyond scarcity, beyond austerity, for promising kind of endless glamour and everyone having more than they need, because that's the kind of world that everyone needs, but that trans

One tree with so many associations. Human fascination with it continues to this day. Donald Culross Peaty wrote his classic A Natural History of North American Trees in 1948. It is a marvelous book that ranges from rigid science to poetic flights of fancy and back to the economics of logging. He had this to say about the linden. When the shade begins to be heavy and the midges fill the woods, and when the western sky is a curtain of black nimbus slashed by the jagged scimitar of lightning, when the American cuckoo stutters his weary descending song, an odor steals upon the moist, heavy air, unbelievably sweet and penetrating. Now, that very same man goes on to say, matter-of-factly, that the linden ranks 14th in the cut of American woods, just after hickory and ahead of the ash. He has switched from flowery prose to his accounting of board feet of lumber produced in a given year. Marvelous. A woman named Hallie owned this place before we did, and certain features of it tugged at her heart strenuously. She was careful to talk about her linden in the most respectful way. She said that she had planted it for her son to climb. It is indeed a wonderful climbing tree, with strong branches stretching out from the trunk at numerous eccentric intervals. A small enough person could treat it like a winding staircase. When I remarked that all those branches seemed to be growing at very different angles, some straight out and others inclining or declining whimsically, she thought about it for a second and she said, "It's supposed to grow that way. That's how lindens look." I've lost track of her. I would like her to know that her tree, her lovely linden, is alive and thriving, 20 feet taller than when she left it to us, every bit the climbing tree she planted, and then some. The blossoms will be gone soon, so now would be a good time to come and sit under the linden. Yeah, that's an invitation, open and without a time limit. Whenever you come, the linden will be here.

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Good morning. I'm D. Scott, and this is the Compton Jazz Lounge, coming to you from WBDY Binghamton, Sunday morning edition. Happy Sunday morning to you. I hope you've had a fabulous weekend so far. What we do here on Sunday mornings is to sort of provide a mellow bridge from the weekend back into the work week. And as such, we open the show with Bobby Hutcherson, a live performance of a composition titled Wise One, and that was from an LP entitled Somewhere in the Night. I will be here with you until 10 a.m. Eastern Standard Time, where you can expect commercial-free, uninterrupted jazz from your man D. Scott right here in the Compton Jazz Lounge. Up next is an artist named Mulatu Astaki and Hudna Orchestra. From an LP entitled Tension, this is Delilah.

That was Ahmad Jamal with his rendition of New Rumba from an LP entitled Chamber Music of the New Jazz. And before that, Arouj, A-R-O-O-J, I'm sorry, his last name is Aftab, Arouj Aftab, I think I got that correctly. That was Autumn Leaves. That featured an artist named James Francis, and that was an LP entitled Night Rain. And we opened the set with Kenny Dorham. Now I can pronounce that. Kenny Dorham from the LP Unamas, and that was Sao Paulo. Up next is a sort of a fusion of Indian and Western music, Eastern and Western music. This is Shakti and John McLaughlin. This is Lady L.

That was Diana Krall from her LP, The Girl in the Other Room. Name of that cut was Temptation. I am D. Scott, and you are in the Compton Jazz Lounge. Up next, here's George Benson from his LP Breezing. This is So This Is Love.

Miles Davis title track from his LP Nefertiti. And before that, and I'm pretty sure this is the first time I've played some Chet Baker on the show. That was Chet Baker. And the LP is Chet Baker Sings. And that was My Funny Valentine. And at the top of the set, Thelonious Monk, Mysterioso, from an LP entitled Live at the Jazz Workshop, The Complete Recordings. I'm D. Scott, and this is the Compton Jazz Lounge Sunday Morning Edition. Up next, here's Herbie Hancock, the title track from his LP, Speak Like a Child.

0: Michael Franks from his LP Birchfield Nines. That was When the Cookie Jar is Empty. And before that, Clifford Brown and Max Roach from the LP Jordu, and that was Joy Spring. And at the very top of the set, we heard from James Moody, the LP Moody 4A, which include Kenny Barron, Todd Kuhlman, and Lewis Nash. That was Stablemates. You've been in the Compton Jazz Lounge, Sunday morning edition. I've been your host, D. Scott. I'd like to thank you so much for spending part of your morning with me. I will be back here Tuesday night from 9 to 11, where I host the Compton Fusion Lounge. And so if you dig some jazz fusion, come on through. I got something for you. Have a great rest of your Sunday. Peace and love to you all. And let's go home with something from Groover Washington Jr. and John Blake. Here is Val's Blues.
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2: And now, the Great American Folk Show, a little place on the radio where we commune with you to share stories and sing some songs and talk to some good people with great voices. Gifted with a powerful yet soothing voice and known for original Americana and covers like Dolly Parton's Jolene, Mindy Smith is with us on the program today. We've also got live Americana from Anna May. And I'm going to talk with Steve Weil. He's the owner of Rock Mountain Ranchware in Denver, Colorado, famous for their snap button shirt, popular with cowboys and rockers like Brian Ferry. What a show we've got lined up for you. I'm Tom Brusseau. Glad you're with us here today. Jade Jackson's debut was released on Anti few years ago, and it made an impression on music fans and critics. She's a Central Coast Californian with country on the brain. Her voice carries on its own pureness, no affectation whatsoever. It rides on a bed of pleasant melody. Her inspiration? Well, she actually grew up going to Social Distortion concerts, one of my favorite bands, who, despite their heavy metal leanings, are total country people. I mean, actually, Social D belonged to a genre called cowpunk. That's a blend of metal and country. Jade Jackson joins us today to talk about one of her other influences, her home. But first, check out this cool new track. It's called You.

Growing up on the Central Coast of California shaped my experience in country music in ways I never quite expected. There, where the coast meets the countryside, I found my voice. It wasn't the Texas plains or the Kentucky hills that gave me my introduction to country music. It was the open roads and the dusty trails of California's heartland. Out there, I could feel a quiet sort of rebellion in the air, a spirit that told me to forge my own path and to take the road less traveled. I think that's where my love for outlaw country found its roots, because the Central Coast isn't the first place you'd think of when it comes to country music, and maybe that's why it felt so right to me. I was raised around people who worked hard with their hands, people who knew what it was like to depend on the weather, who understood that life is equal parts grit and grace. I found stories in those old barns and back roads, in the old-timers who'd sit on their porches with a beer in hand, spinning tales of the past. That's where I learned that country music isn't just about geography. It's about the stories we carry, the truths we tell, and the roads we walk, no matter where they are. Country music is universal that way. It's about heartache and hope, loss and love, roots and wings. It's about standing your ground and staying true to who you are. I sing about places I know, the people I've met, and the dreams I've dreamed under that wide California sky. I sing about the moments that made me who I am, and about finding my voice in a place where country music wasn't the obvious choice, but the only one that ever made sense to me. And that's how the Central Coast became my Nashville, a place where the spirit of country music found its way into my heart and made itself at home.

That was Jade Jackson with a live session. The song that she recorded specially for our program today is entitled One Woman. We're going to move now from the Central Coast of California, where Jade Jackson is from, to Nashville by way of Connecticut, where our next guest resides. Her name is Anna May. She's got a song that I think is a nice little segue from there to here. It's called California Snow. You know, I love getting emails from folks who tune in, both here in the state of North Dakota and online, and from subscribing to our podcast. And Anna May came as a suggestion from a listener in New Mexico. A guy by the name of Greg McDonald wrote in, and he said, check this one out. And I did. And I agree, it is really good stuff. Anna May's steady, hypnotic guitar strum will be the thing to carry you through. So please enjoy.

Thank you, Tom, for having me on this very cool show. I'm going to talk about a song called The Show that I wrote at Fairfield Theatre Company in 2016 at a Suzanne Vega concert. So the show came about in an unconventional way. It came to me during the performance. I think while songwriting is elusive and very much about grasping from this other place and so apart from ourselves, there is something about it that seems very innate. In the writing process, there is no denying that we are dealing with the spiritual or something other than our immediate realities. It is a gift to get to know that space as a writer. Structurally, I think what is special about the show is that while it is very much about what is happening in real time, the song has a really vital subconscious and metaphysical sort of thread. It will always return to the matter of fact after going out on a ledge to reveal some deeper truth about humanity. The song is kind of a nudge at the sanctity of cherished conventions in society and these pervasive judgments and perceptions that we run across in daily life, and that were deeply affecting me in 2016 when I was 23 and wrote this. I recorded it with Steve Rizzo, and he always gets it right. It's a little bit inspired by Tom Steiner. I was definitely thinking about Dylan songs like Subterranean Homesick Blues, Like a Rolling Stone, and even Idiot Wind. I wanted an insistent, even monotonous rhythm all the way through, just two chords, and to play with genre and my own influence from rap, blues, jazz, and folk. I find it reassuring that we have an art form as honest and transcendent as songwriting at our disposal. Writing shows me how profound human nature is and how bottomless, how ceilingless we are. It is this brave, cosmic, idiosyncratic act of standing apart from the tides of everything else and is a process that comes with both satisfaction and alienation. I think writers develop a relationship with their writing and their process, maybe kind of a contentious relationship, maybe not always healthy. For me, it is a ceaseless and all-encompassing pursuit, to not let inspirations pass, and I would never give it up. Songs are always revealing themselves to me. I think many writers live in a kind of agonizing, dissatisfying space because they have to write it in addition to living it. They can't not see it and can't not write it. I've always known that about myself. In songs, we can't get away from ourselves or the truths, so if we let it, it will shoot straight as an arrow. I think choosing to write songs is the challenge to keep confronting yourself.

0: That was a live session from Anna May. You can hear it again by visiting the archives at prairiepublic.org. Just look for the Great American Folk Show. Right on the homepage is blue with a mythical grain elevator rising up out of a prairie sea. Click on that and boom! You can scroll through past broadcasts and specials. Oh, and check this out. We have a podcast, and we've been doing it now for a few months. Very popular. Subscribe. Twice a month, you will get a link to your inbox that will take you right to the most recent one. And it's all free. There's a clothing company called Rock Mount Ranch Wear. They're family-owned, made in the United States of America, located right downtown Denver. In fact, the street that they're on is named after the family. While is the last name. The street's called Jack A. While Way. Jack was the founder. He passed away at the age of 107 in 2008. And currently his grandson, Steve, runs the store. Well, the business started out as a clothing company, manufactured tough, lasting fabric button-down shirts for ranch working folks. The kind of shirt that wouldn't budge, not even a little bit, if it got caught on a barbed wire fence. Well, soon Jack Weil came up with the idea to replace the traditional button and buttonhole with something that had just as much integrity, but would cut down on the time it took to fasten the shirt together, or back together should it come undone. So he invented the snap button. I've got my Rock Mount shirt on right now, and I've got my little snaps right here. And my little watch goes off right at that same time. Today, any Western shirt is likely fashioned with a snap button. It was a good idea when it was invented by Jack, and it caught on quickly. And it's since become the iconic symbol of the Western shirt. And the function of the snap, and I thought this was kind of neat to discover, if a bull rider ever got his shirt caught on the horn of a bull, his shirt would snap open. It would not tear open. This was in the 1940s. Rock Mount not only continues to dress the modern rancher today, but also it's made its way into pop culture. If you're a Western movie fan, the actors on the screen are likely outfitted in Rock Mount. One of my favorite Western movies is The Misfits, starring Marilyn Monroe, Clark Gable, and Montgomery Clift.
1: Get quiet,
2: you fool. Oh, John Gay, he couldn't help it. Have the horses ever kicked him before?
1: It's not the horses he's afraid of. It's us.
3: What are you talking about now, Vito? I never mistreated that dog, and you know it.
1: It's only common sense, Gay.
0: You can tell from the button sleeves of Clark Gable that he's wearing a Rock Mount shirt. Margot Robbie and Ryan Gosling in Barbie, also outfitted in Rock Mount. Johnny Depp frequently wears Rock Mount's bolero jacket. Classic jacket, blousy and cool. Looks great on Johnny Depp. So not only actors, though. Frank Lloyd Wright, Salvador Dali, Sammy Davis Jr., Bob Dylan, Willie Nelson, Eric Clapton, John Lennon, Elvis Presley, Elvis Costello, even the man in black himself, Johnny Cash. You get the point. Rock Mount has been everywhere, man.
4: I've been everywhere.
0: I visited their Denver store this summer. Was grateful that Steve Weil took some time off to sit down and talk with me about his family business. I'm here right downtown. We're lower downtown. They call it lower downtown. They call it Lodo.
5: Lodo. There's a place called Northern Downtown, otherwise known as Nodo.
0: Lodo is better than Nodo.
5: Yeah, exactly. Yeah. It's funny. We have always been in this building. We have our headquarters here, retail, and our warehouse. It's a five-story building, 30,000 square feet of Rock Mount, and it was built in 1909. And the thing that's interesting about it is that it was designed by a major architect called Fisher & Fisher, and they are in the genre of Louis Sullivan and Frank Lloyd Wright. We are really the oldest business in lower downtown, and we're located near Coors Field where the Rockies play.
0: You know, you feel something when you come downtown, and as you get closer to the Rockmont store, you know you're in the right place because you're standing on Jack A. Weil Street, Who was Jack to you, Steve?
5: So my grandfather, Jack A. Weil, was born in 1901. He started our company in 1946. He came into this building at that time. He became a very notable figure, having made the first Western shirts with snaps, also the first commercially made bolo ties. And, you know, he's responsible basically for creating an American fashion, and all right here on Wazee Street. And the city, in honor of him, named the street in front of us Jack A. Weil Way at his 100th birthday in 2001. And each year for his birthday, they would change the sign, you know, 101, 102. He made it to 107, still coming to work every day, making him the world's oldest CEO. He kind of was like a Mark Twain figure. He just had this lovely cadence and speech, and extremely personable and kind. And people just loved to talk to him. I'm sure part of that is because of his senior status. But what fascinates me is thinking of him as a young man when he started our business. And in many ways, he was an entrepreneur in, I think, the model of all the great entrepreneurs. That nothing gets in their way. They have a vision and they see it through. And he says to me, "What are we going to do when the Democratic National Convention comes to Denver?" And I said, "Well, we're making shirts for the congressional delegation, the entire congressional delegation, 400 people." He said, "Okay, well, you know," he was always thinking, "What's next?" And that was kind of his style.
0: You know, it's interesting you mentioned that about him, that he was an entrepreneur. There's a photo of Jeff Bridges, one of the movies, wearing a Rockmount Ranchwear shirt. One of the movies that he was in was Tucker. This was a gentleman who was passionate about making a good thing better. In his case, it was an automobile with a single headlight right in the middle. I mean, your grandfather invented the snap button. He was a visionary. He strove to make a good thing better, and he probably did that up until the day that he passed away.
5: Totally. He understood the world didn't need more of the same. It needed something fresh and different, and that was kind of his driving force. Our sawtooth pocket and diamond snap design, which he introduced, is our signature design and the longest running shirt design in America. And you know, it's again plagiarized hugely, but people in the know credit us with originating it, and thankfully there's enough of a market out there that wants the real thing that we still have a place in the world.
0: Designs here at Rockmount typically have a number, and what you're talking about is a 640.
5: You know your stuff. You've done your homework.
0: I mean, it's iconic, and the reason why is because everyone wears this shirt. For me, it's easy to point out the facsimile. It's that craftsmanship in the 640 that just sort of sets it aside, where you think, okay, this is the real deal. But I want to talk about the fashion, because everyone who knows Rockmount knows that you've influenced music, you've influenced lifestyle, you've influenced movies. What is it, talking about the color and the embroidery and these beautiful snaps, what is it that influences Rockmount?
5: I don't know, I've never said this before, but it's in the water. You know, people say, where do your ideas come from? And I can tell you what they don't come from. They don't come from shopping at the mall. I hate going to malls. If you're really passionate about something, you're thinking of it in your conscious and your subconscious. And ideas occur to me. I like traveling, adventure travel, as well as I love other cultures and so on. And so that all has to influence directions. And we work with stores from Santa Fe to Tokyo. And what I love is when I work with a store that I have a really good relationship with, and there's one in Austin, for instance, I just talked to yesterday. It's called Allen's Boots. And we love working with them. And they're very strong in the music world, because Austin, of course, is a music hotspot. But I love having them say to me, "Have you thought about doing this for kids? Or have you thought about doing this in another color or something with a guitar motif or whatever?" You know, I love having that kind of collaboration. And you know, the other thing is we work with bands, and frequently we're doing something restricted to them to sell. But sometimes, like with the Grateful Dead, we got to do a joint venture where they sold it, we sold it. And That was fun. But I mean, I love having that kind of contact with them because it tells me we're doing the right thing, that they're stimulated by what we do, like we are all stimulated by what they do. I love that sort of reciprocity. This is all to say that I don't work with focus groups. I don't work with consultants. I don't need somebody to look at my watch and tell me what time it is. We just do our own thing. I feel very fortunate to be part of it.
0: Steve Weil, thank you so much for being on the Great American Folk Show. It was a true pleasure to have you on.
5: Well, thank you, Tom, and I'm impressed by your having done your homework before we talked.
0: I'm a big fan of Rock Monk.

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I'm your host, Tom Brusso. Hope you're having a wonderful day. I met our next guest some years ago now in Santa Barbara, California, at the Sings Like Hell concert series at the Lobero Theater. That was 20 years ago now, 2004, but I remember it distinctly, walking upstairs to meet Mindy. She'd recently released a cover of Dolly Parton's Jolene, and actually that was a really great recording. It would do something even more. It would go on to influence a whole new generation of budding songwriters to invest more time in the catalog of country music. Well, anyway, when I got up to the top of the stairs, there was Mindy. She smiled at me then, a warm smile, and she said hello. And I want to say that the carpet on the stairs as I was walking up was red, and I know that the place smelled like an old theater, which is kind of like the smell of an old library when you open a book, kind of like dusty and faintly damp, and especially those old copies of those books that you find in the library, because the paper gets so brittle, it kind of like starts to disintegrate, and I think there's a smell to that. Anyway, I met Mindy under those circumstances, and like the books of a library, she's become this eternal person. I just had to share that thought with you. Well, Mindy Smith's new album comes out next month on Compass Records. It's called Quiet Town. She joins us now to talk about it, and then you're going to hear a first listen of her most excellent song, Jericho.

Hi, everyone. I'm Mindy Smith, and I just want to first say a thank you to Tom for having me on the Great American Folk Show, and to all of you for tuning in. I'm here to talk a little bit about my new album called Quiet Town, and I'm actually here in my East Nashville home where I wrote many of the songs, including the title track, which is about, started out about Nashville and became about any town and any time, just missing, you know, the charms that may have brought you somewhere or that you've noticed have gone missing, but then realizing how fortunate you are to be able to recall it and have that memory and talk about it and tell stories. So that song sort of became more universal than just about Nashville. A milestone in my life in 2014 was when I went and met my biological mother and sister and some other family, born and raised on Long Island and adopted into a lovely, amazing family there, but had the great mystery of life as an adopted person, not knowing sort of where you come from. And many of the songs on this record touch on that experience, learning that my family's from the Blue Ridge and Appalachian Mountains, and kind of opened my eyes to why maybe I am so drawn to folk and bluegrass and Americana music and roots music as a Long Island girl, not very influenced there by that style of music, but somehow maybe it may be in my blood. This now I call myself a Long Island hillbilly, proudly. There's a song I wrote called Jericho with the amazing artist, prolific writer, Matresa Berg. We were discussing how upset we were to watch those precious babies being torn from their mother's arms down in the border. Heartbreaking. Records are, if you're lucky, magical because you have the right players and the right producer and the right engineer, the right studio energy, and of course songs. Nielsen Hubbard for me brought all those elements together as the producer, and I'm so thankful. I'm so proud of this record, and I'm also proud of all of the folks who contributed, from the writers to the people who are helping me get it out to you as well. So I'm so excited and look forward to seeing everybody out there. Quiet Town will be out October 4th, 2024. This is Mindy signing off.

0: That was Mindy Smith with a couple of brand new songs off her new album, Quiet Town. One of the songs is the title track, and the other song that you heard was one entitled Jericho. This is a first listen for you today. That song is yet to be released. More information, just visit mindysmith.com. Great musician. Well, we only have one more little segment left in today's program, and I'm going to occupy that and talk to you a little bit about a song that I wrote. It's called The Great Hot Air Balloon Rally. You know, I just love a hot air balloon ride. I don't know if you've ever taken one. And actually, I've never took one, but I just love it just the same. My mother and her friends took a trip one time, and it was something they wanted to do. It was something they wanted to cross off their bucket list. But I tell you what I don't like. I don't like bucket lists, because to me, it seems like the people who keep them are busy crossing things off in life to prepare to die. Why do we have to think about dying is what I want to know. A friend of mine's mother passed away last year, and he's the same age as me. He's a graphic designer. His name is Dave Thomas. Dave does all of my album covers. He's so talented. His mother passed away, and I really felt for him and what he went through. I can't imagine what it would be like to losing a parent. I dread the day that I'm going to lose mine. In some ways, I hope that I go before my parents go. But I'm not going to think about that. And I'll neither let death be a surprise to me when it does happen. I only hope that I'll be conscious of it. But we all know about death. As Shakespeare once wrote, it is going to happen. And now that I'm nearing 50, the thought that does pop up more and more isn't what will happen when I die, but that I can't believe I'm nearing 50 and I still don't feel any differently. Now, I know that some people might be thinking, well, just wait till you get 60, wait till you get 70 or 80 and you really start to feel it. But I don't know. I think even then I'll still feel like I do right now at the age of 50, that I'm still this kid looking out at the world. I like to put the mysteries of life into songs. Certainly death and aging are two of them. And a balloon ride, in this case, is something that I've come to think about when I think about these things. If you're going through something right now, remember to look up into the sky. This song is dedicated to my friend Dave Thomas.
1: I'd like to take

In theme by Burkham Boys in Council Bluffs, Iowa. Special thanks to Heidi Klug, who did the production and joined in on the singing on that song, The Great Hot Air Balloon Rally. Mary Jones is the talent producer. Eric Dethridge is the producer and editor. Elizabeth Brusso helps out with the digital aspect of the Great American Folk Show. Anne Alquist is the director. 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I'm Tom Brusso. May you always find the sun until we meet again.

0: Through the month of July, the Broome County Arts Council is pleased to announce the America 250 project at Art Path Gallery, 223 State Street in Binghamton. 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Once again, that is Historic Bundy House Ghost Tours, Friday, July 17th at the Bundy Museum.
1: You're listening to Away With Words, the show about language and how we use it. I'm Grant Barrett.
2: And I'm Martha Barnett. Here is a wonderful word that's making the rounds in Japan. It's taipa, T-A-I-P-A. And taipa refers to the level of satisfaction gained compared with the time spent. And like many Japanese neologisms, it's a shortening of other words. Taipa comes from taimu pafomansu, which is borrowed from the English time performance. And taipa is particularly popular among younger folks, especially those born between 1995 and 2010. If you want optimum taipa, or time performance, you might watch a film or listen to a podcast at twice the normal speed. Or you might look for recut versions of a movie that just show the major plot points, or skip to the songs that you like in a playlist. And Grant, I certainly seek out taipa when I'm listening to audiobooks. I often turn them a little bit faster than what they should be.
1: Oh, really? Yeah, I used to do that. And I started realizing it was affecting my day-to-day conversation with people where I felt everyone was dragging around me. I had to go back to normal speed.
2: Is that right?
1: Yeah. But taipa, what a word for the modern age where we're just trying to cram more life into the time we're given.
2: Right. We're being inundated with so much media, and so how do you speed things up so that you get through it all?
1: But we feel so obligated to consume the media that we're presented with, whether it be in text or video or audio form. We feel obligated. I wonder why. I wonder why we don't just simply push it away and say, no, thank you.
2: It's really like shoveling snow in a blizzard, isn't it?
1: Oh, yeah, or draining the ocean with a teaspoon. It's just never going to end. I think this is why best of lists thrive, best of 2023 of this sort or of that sort, because you need filters. You need people to curate quality for you so that you're not having to sort it yourself and have to do things like watch a movie at twice the speed.
2: Right.
1: That sounds ridiculous. Action movies are fast enough without seeing kick punches at a double speed.
2: Right.
1: I can't imagine.

0: Right.
1: Well, I love talking about language on the show, and we often venture into things like, besides new words, we talk about slang that your kids bring home, or the slang you remember from your old childhood, the books that you read, the books that we read, and we like to talk about those gentle disputes you have at work and at home about the right way to say things and the right way to write them. Let us know what you're thinking, 877-929-9673. 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
0: Hey there, you have a way with words.
2: Hi.
0: Hi, who's this?
2: How are you? This is Carol from Iowa.
0: Hi, Carol. Welcome. What can we do for you?
2: Thank you. Well, I have a question about a saying that my dad used to use his entire life. He was a really quiet guy, not a conversationalist in any way. And his name was Don. And so in conversation, he would use a lot of what I now call Donisms, such as, I wish I was more rich instead of good looking, or mother didn't have all dumb kids. But he used one the most, and it was really annoying. And over the years, we would just groan. But in response to us maybe trying to include him in a conversation, we might say something like, well, Dad, what do you think about that? And he would, honest to goodness, almost always say, well, I think it takes a big dog to weigh a ton. And we would all just look at each other like, what the heck? Or, you know, when we asked him, like, what does that mean? He would just laugh. Or, you know, it really did get annoying over the years. Bless his heart. But we've never known what it meant. And I guess we never bothered to look it up. But it didn't make sense to us in any way, that saying. So that's what I'm asking is, do you know what that means?
1: And the phrase again?
2: It takes a big dog to weigh a ton.
1: It takes a big dog to weigh a ton. And did
2: yes.
1: you have any guesses as to what it meant?
2: None. I have no inkling.
1: You know, Carol, he wasn't the only one to say it. And there are quite a few different versions of it. It goes back at least 100 years. And when people use it genuinely, or have used it genuinely in the past, they've used it to mean it takes a strong person to handle a problem, or it takes a strong person to do what they say they'll do, or that problem is going to take a lot of figuring out. It's metaphorical, but the dog yeah. changes in the saying, and the weight changes in the saying. So sometimes you might say, it takes a big woman, or it takes a big man, or a big pig, a big hog, a big steer. Or you might say a mighty big one or a pretty big one. And then the ton could be 1,000 pounds, 500 pounds, 100 pounds, 50 pounds. And so all these different variations have been used over the many years. And all of these are just the kind of thing that they do appear in conversations and in writing as a non sequitur. But they're often a way to say, I don't know, but this sounds like a real problem and it kind of sucks for you.
2: Interesting. That makes total sense. And now I'll have to think back to the thousands of times we used it.
0: I also love that it's just piping up and saying the obvious. It does indeed take a big dog to weigh a ton.
2: Yeah, yeah. And the funny part is I've never heard anybody else use that saying. So I'm glad to know he didn't just make it up.
1: Yeah, it used to be more common, but I think this one is fading out. I think this one will soon be just a memory and family lore, just like yours.
2: Interesting. Interesting. Well, now I know. Now we all know.
1: Now we all know. And thank you for sharing your memories and your family lore, Carol.
0: Yeah, now we all know some Donisms.
2: Yeah. Yes. I'd share the rest of you. Some are inappropriate, but...
1: I like the other one you shared about, I wish I was born rich instead of so good looking.
2: I wish I was more rich instead of good looking. Yeah, he likes that one too.
0: Love it.
1: Take care now.
2: Oh, yeah.
1: Be well.
2: Okay.
1: Bye-bye.
2: Thank you. Bye-bye.
0: Bye, Carol. It's always great to hear about those endearing family phrases. Share yours with us, 877-929-9673, or send it an email. That address is words@waywardradio.org. Grant, you remember our phone call with Jacob from Kentucky, who was talking about that poetic expression from Appalachia, the groundhogs are making coffee.
1: Oh, yeah. It's when there's a mist in the trees and the low hills, just kind of, you can't really see. It's the early morning mist. It's so beautiful. Mm-hmm. It's just kind of lying in there heavy on the ground.
0: Yeah. Well, it reminds me of a lovely Icelandic term that I just came across, dalalaitha, which literally translates as valley and sneak up. The verb there, leitha, means both to sneak up and it also means a female cat. So I get this wonderful picture of a valley where the fog is creeping in on little cat feet.
1: Oh, I love it. That is gorgeous. Yeah, I can imagine Iceland is a strange and mysterious place with all the lore, a thousand years of lore and legend and the volcanoes and the strange right. geography and the northern temperatures and it must be a crazy place with the deep history that seems to permeate the whole place.
0: Right. And the dalalaitha permeates in the mornings. I really love that term. We got to put Iceland on our bucket list.
1: I'm imagining little trolls riding those cats down from the hills, creeping along the snow.
0: Share your language stories with us, 877-929-9673. Hello, you have a way with words.
3: Hi, this is Olivia. I'm calling from Pensacola, Florida.
1: What can we do for you, Olivia?
3: The other day, my husband and I were sitting on the couch at night. We had the local news on in the background, but we weren't really watching it. But then the local weather person said, you know, it was a fair day, clear skies, 72 degrees. It was a perfect day. You know, it was a real Chamber of Commerce day. And my husband paused and looked at me and said, what did she just say? And I kind of wrote him off and I said, oh, you know, I think she was referencing a local event or something like that. And he said, no, she wasn't. She was using that to describe the weather. So we just found it so odd and kind of just one of those things we had never heard. I looked it up on my phone. I found a brief thing about maybe on an idiom website, and not an idiom I've heard. And my husband was like, yes, you can call Away With Words your favorite show. So the perfect opportunity. But before I called in, I used the opportunity the next day. I had some family in town and we were celebrating my son's birthday. The weather was the same. We were sitting outside and I said to my sister, wow, it's a real Chamber of Commerce day. And she was shaking her head yes, and she turned to me and said, what did you just say? And we got our family the rest of the day. Because, I mean, I would say that we're pretty familiar with most sayings and phrases, and it really threw us all for a loop. So
1: it is about 100 years old, and it's got a interesting little history. There was a time when the chambers of commerce around the United States would record the local weather and report it back to the U.S. Weather Bureau. They not only recorded it for the National Weather Bureau, but for their own records, because the Chamber of Commerce, just like now, would put a lot of effort in bringing new people and new businesses to the area. And so to say that you had Chamber of Commerce weather meant that you had great weather. But it's curious that most often it refers to really, really great weather, like sunny and warm. You almost always see it referring to Florida and Southern California, exactly where we are and you are.
3: Excellent. Yeah. Good to be here.
0: So postcard perfect.
1: Postcard perfect, yeah.
3: Yes, and it surely was, but it seemed like such a clunky way to say it. We deduced what it was, but at the same time, we were thinking, why would you use that?
1: No, that's it. Because the Chamber of Commerce really wants to prove to people from outside their area, we have great weather. We have exactly the kind of weather that you want. If you want rain for your crops, we have that. If you want sun for your kids to play outside, we have that too.
0: But to you, it sounds like a Better Business Bureau day or something like that, right? Like some kind of institution's day.
3: Right, exactly. It was the kind of thing. And then we just thought our way of thinking about it was, okay, well, it was the day that you'd want to be out and shopping in commerce or doing that sort of thing. So, yeah.
1: Well, here we go. Thank you for bringing it to our attention, Olivia.
3: Thank you so much. We'll be peppering it into our daily conversations, if nothing else, than to freak other people out who haven't heard
1: it. Yeah, what are a few weird looks?
0: Right?
3: Yes, makes it all worth it. And an opportunity to tell them about your show.
0: Hey, thanks. Thanks for evangelizing it. Take care, Olivia.
1: All right, be well.
3: You too. Thank you so much. Have a good day.
1: Bye-bye.
0: Okay, take care.
1: Well, we'd love to hear your weather terms, whether it's old expressions or proverbs or just something the weird weather guy said. 877-929-9673. 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
0: More about what you say and why you say it. Stick around for more of Away with Words.

0: You're listening to A Way with Words, the show about language and how we use it. I'm Martha Barnett.
1: And I'm Grant Barrett, and here he is, John Chinesky, our quizzicist. Hello, John.
2: Hey, hi, Grant. Hi, Martha.
0: Hello, Mr. Chinesky.
2: I don't know if you guys heard this old joke that goes, if Ella Fitzgerald married Darth Vader, she'd be Elevator.
0: Yeah. Uh-oh.
2: Now, you know, I don't know if that would be true. I mean, she already is a leading figure in her field. She'd most likely keep her name, or perhaps in their private life, out of a sense of togetherness, she might be Ella Fitzgerald Vader. He might become Darth Vader Fitzgerald.
0: Mm-hmm.
2: I'm just saying.
1: Yeah,
2: okay. These days.
1: Sure.
2: Yeah.
1: Mm-hmm.
0: Yep.
2: I mean, what's the deal? But I was wondering what other romantic blendings might be possible. For example, if film actress Kendrick of Up in the Air married Texas Senator Phil and took his name, she would become the rearranging of one word's letters to make another word.
1: Anna Graham.
2: Yeah, Anna Graham. She would be Anna Graham.
1: So Anna,
0: oh, okay.
1: Anna Kendrick and
0: okay.
1: Phil Graham.
0: Okay.
2: That's very good. Yeah, nicely done. Here's the first. If TV comedian Newhart married TV comedian Betty and took her name, he would become a small bird.
0: Bob White?
2: Bob White? That's Bob White. Very nice. If singer Astley of Never Gonna Give You Up married playwright George Bernard and took his name, he would become a human-powered conveyance.
1: Rickshaw.
2: Rickshaw, yes. If psychologist Brothers married sci-fi icon Philip K and took his name, she would become a video game controller.
0: Joystick, that's very good. That's very, very good.
2: That's right.
0: Very good.
2: A little fun with phonetics there, yeah.
1: Nice.
2: If TV actress Stapleton of All in the Family married rock singer Vince of Motley Crue and took his name, she would become rather friendly and cheerful.
1: Genial.
2: Genial, yes. Genial. If legendary actress Hayworth married Larry from the Three Stooges and took his name, she would become a word meaning to change what a word means.
1: Redefine.
2: Yes. Redefine.
0: Very good. Redefine.
1: That's awesome.
0: These are really
2: those
0: good.
2: Are two, they should have gotten together. They should get together.
1: Seriously.
2: If McDonald's founder Kroc married historian Howard of A People's History of the United States and took his name, he would become a dried grape.
1: Raisin. Howard Zinn.
0: Oh,
2: I think that's one where you didn't have to know either of the names to get the answer.
0: I was thinking John.
2: Ray Kroc.
0: Yeah.
2: Yeah, Ray Kroc and Howard Zinn. Right. Finally, if former U.S. Vice President Gore married silent film comic Harold and took his name, he would become like two metals that are blended to obtain a desired property.
1: Alloyed.
2: Alloyed, yes. Very nice. And I hope they are very happy, alloyed in their wedded bliss. Al Gore and Harold Lloyd.
0: Thank you so much, John.
2: Thank you. Nice work, guys.
0: And if you want to talk about any aspect of language with us, and that includes wordplay, call us 877-929-9673 or find us on Facebook and Twitter. Hi, you have a way with words.
3: Hi, this is Susan. I'm calling from the Seattle area.
0: Hey, Susan, welcome.
1: Hi, Susan. What's up?
3: Hi there. My question is about the phrase, uh-oh. I have a granddaughter. She's about 1.5, and recently I kind of heard her say, uh-oh, for the first time, as she's really learning a lot of language. Something fell on the floor, and she said, uh-oh. And it reminded me of how often my own two boys would say that when they were little, especially as toddlers. And it made me curious if maybe uh-oh, as simple as it is, started simply as a baby mimicking adult saying, oh no, until adults started saying uh-oh themselves, or if it was maybe kind of reversed and uh-oh was already its own little expression.
4: This is an interesting question because it plugs into some history of language and child development and language growth. And 18 months is a great stage at which to witness so much happening in the language of children. if she's an average child, has, I'm sure she's above average, but if she's an average child, she has a large number of two-word expressions now. At 18 months, uh-oh is perfect for her, because it also, it comes at a time where she's starting to learn about values between yes and no, values between mm-hmm. safe and unsafe. She's starting to learn that there are gray areas between extremes, if you know what I mean. And uh-oh
3: right.
4: lets her know that she can express dismay without adding worry. It says something is wrong, but it's not a big deal, or this isn't quite right, but maybe we can fix it. It has nuance. And so that's really important for a kid that age. And so there's a reason that uh-oh kind of hits at about that age, and kids pick it up. They pick it up from their parents. The history of it is that it started as an Americanism, strangely enough, where we modified O-O, like O-H-O-H, which is simply a doubled form of O, the O that you might say of when you're surprised or alarmed, which we got as English speakers from the French, and the French got it from Latin. So it's just like this really long history that leads us to this drawing attention to things and then being modified once it reaches the United States at some point in the 1800s. And we do this glottal stop. We kind of restrict the airflow in the back of our throat. Uh-oh. You can kind of hear that there's something unusual happening there with that first sound.
3: Right. Oh, that it's just such a simple expression, but it just kind of just, it's almost less of a word and more of a instinctive reaction in a sound that isn't necessarily a word that means the same thing every single time. Like maybe, like you were saying, oh, could be surprise or oh, or disappointment, or it represents like a feeling.
4: Yes, exactly. So it serves as an interjection, but it's a linguistic feature known as a discourse marker. And what discourse markers do is they change what we expect. We interject it into the conversation to say, in this case, this is not so great. So discourse markers might sound or at first look like they're kind of irrelevant or useless because they're often small and they often just sound not like words, just like you said. They kind of sound like noises, but they so much have mm-hmm. a purpose. They so much do a job. And uh-oh really does a job here. It's got value. It's doing a service to the conversation and to the discourse between the child and the adults around the child.
0: Well, Susan, it sounds like you're going to continue to have a blast, and we hope you'll keep us posted.
3: I will. It is going to keep being a blast.
4: All right. Take care.
3: Thanks
4: now.
3: For
4: be
3: taking
4: well.
3: My call. Have a great day.
4: Sure.
0: Sure.
4: Bye-bye.
0: Take care, Susan. 877-929-9673. Grant, you remember our conversation about gossip and people who spread gossip and terms for them?
4: I don't think I was a part of that conversation, but my ears were burning. Yes, I do remember that. Yeah, it was all these like very kind of awkward and ugly terms for people who talk too much and say bad things about other people.
0: Well, here's one that I really like. It's quidnunc. Q-U-I-D-N-U-N-C, quidnunc.
4: You like it because it's Latin.
0: Yes, I do. It literally means what now? And it's a term for somebody who's always asking, what's now? What's the news? You know, an overly inquisitive person.
4: Mm-hmm. Yeah, they always want the latest thing.
0: Yeah.
4: But who doesn't? We all like novelty.
0: That's true. You know, I talked about people who spread gossip, and everybody does it.
4: Yeah, we do. Yeah. Well, when we're done here, I got something to tell you.
0: Oh, yeah?
4: In the meantime, everyone else can just call us with their gossip. 877-929-9673.
0: Hey there, you have a way with words.
5: Hi, this is Kelly Morse from Norfolk, Virginia.
4: Hi, Kelly. What's going on?
5: So I'm from the Pacific Northwest and have lived in several parts of the United States and moved to Norfolk, which is in the Mid-Atlantic, a few years ago. And there's a really great restaurant here called Dumars, home of the original waffle cone maker. And we started eating there when we moved here. So they have a little paper menu. And on the menu, when you have the option to order cheeseburgers or hamburgers or barbecue sandwiches, there's a little list of all of the additional condiments you can get, like pickles, mayonnaise, onions, lettuce, ketchup. It's all listed out. So when we first started going there, we would say, okay, we'd like a cheeseburger, and can I please get everything on the condiments list, basically, or start listing off all the condiments. And then the servers would say, oh, all the way deluxe. So after a while, now when we go to Dumars, we say, can I have a cheeseburger all the way deluxe? Or can I have a barbecue sandwich all the way deluxe? And the server knows what we mean. And I recently started realizing, I went to another place to get a hot dog called P. Frank's. It's also a local institution here in Norfolk. You know, again, there was this big list of condiments. And when I was like, okay, can I please get this? And then the server said, oh, all the way deluxe. And I said, yeah, all the way deluxe. But I've never heard that anywhere else except for Norfolk. And at first I thought it was just Dumars. And then slowly I realized, oh, if I say this in Norfolk at different eateries, it seems like people know what I want. But I've never heard this phrase before anywhere else in the U.S.
4: All right, Martha, we have to send her the field reporter kit with the badge and the hat and the secret handshake and the booklet. Because, like, this is the best field report I've heard in a really long time. I mean, we get some fantastic field reports. But, like, Kelly, this is perfect. This is so good. It is new to me. Martha, is this new to you?
0: It's completely new to me. Oh, and what I'm envisioning is
4: amazing.
0: You have different family members who are control groups. So some of you ask for halfway deluxe. Some of you ask for a quarter way deluxe. Some of you ask for just all the way. And some of you ask just for deluxe. I think
4: seriously,
0: this could be fascinating.
4: I'm expecting spreadsheets, graph paper,
0: yes,
4: the whole thing, photographs.
5: Well, it sounds like it'd be a fun assignment. Just go
0: it
5: everywhere
0: sure
5: and lots and lots of cheeseburgers.
4: But
5: and
4: I wonder, so we're going to get a lot of calls from Norfolk. People are going to tell us. But I wonder if other places say all the way deluxe to mean the works or loaded or supreme or everything on it or all dressed, as they might say in Canada.
5: Yeah, and it feels very much like it's centered around Dumars, because Dumars has been in operation since like 1918 continuously.
4: Oh, yeah, that would have a lot of influence, wouldn't it?
5: Yeah, it's a really special local institution. So, yeah, I was like, well, is it people who have worked at Dumars and then now they're working in other places and that's what's happening? Or
4: that
5: is it
4: sense.
5: Regional?
4: Good theory. Solid theory. You know, Kelly, let me ask you, like, deluxe for you, does deluxe automatically mean everything on it if you ask for deluxe somewhere else in the country?
5: Yeah, I would think so.
4: It
5: like,
4: does.
5: Everything. Because I think, you know, in other parts of the country, like I found in the Midwest, like they can be real stingy with the condiments and there's like no mayo on their burgers. And I'm like, I want my mayo.
4: Right?
5: And like you have to, if you say I want everything, you still might have to say plus mayo. And, you know, like I'm very firm pro mayo on my hamburger. And so, but this way, when you're saying all the way deluxe, it means you really want like every single one of those line items. You want the tomatoes, you want the onions, you want the mayo, you want the mustard. Like some places don't put mustard on their burgers. Like I want it all. And I feel like in other places I've lived, you still have to have like a little caveat, but be like, no, really, I really do want that mustard, or I really do want that mayo.
4: You're confirming that there is a reason to say all the way deluxe. Like for you, deluxe doesn't just mean a few more toppings. You're saying sweep the counter onto it.
5: Yes, exactly.
4: Okay. All right, Kelly, this is perfect. We're going to throw this out. Does anyone else anywhere in the country say all the way deluxe to mean everything on it or the works or loaded? Or is it only in Norfolk, Virginia or thereabouts? Let us know, 877-929-9673, or email us words@waywardradio.org. And Kelly, this was a great call. Martha and I are going to go have lunch now. Thank you.
5: Oh, thank you.
4: Bye-bye. Take care.
5: Bye.
0: Hello, you have a way with words.
6: Hi, I'm Allie, and I'm calling from Wisconsin, Waukesha. I have a question since I was in, like, fourth grade. Why is it island always spelled like island, and why do we always pronounce it like island?
0: Oh, what a good question. Why does island have an S in it, and why is it pronounced with a long I? And you said you've had this question since fourth grade? How long has that been?
6: Well, about like 4 or 5 years now.
0: Oh, okay. Okay, so you're in 8th or 9th grade?
6: 8th.
4: So why don't we pronounce the S then, you're saying?
6: Yes.
4: Do you have any theories?
6: It's because of our language?
4: Yeah, the language is all messed up. Yeah, it's true.
6: Or it's something that has just appeared suddenly.
4: Yeah, that too. It's a little complicated, but I'm going to try to streamline this and we'll get to the bottom of it. In Old English, the word was very similar. It was I-G-L-A-N-D. And the first part meant either water or watery land, depending which reference word you check. But that first part, that I-G, was later, by the time Old English turned into Middle English, was changed to be spelled as I-L-A-N-D or Y-L-A-N-D. For some reason, some people misunderstood, some scholars misunderstood, and thought that instead of being connected to the other Germanic languages, which had very similar words that meant water or watery land, that first part, that I-G, decided that it was instead connected to I-S-L-E, the French word, which means island. They were wrong, but it seemed logical to them that it was probably connected. And so they started spelling it as Isle Land, I-S-L-E-L-A-N-D, or later I-S-L-A-N-D. And so that's how we got that spelling, which is fine. So by the 17th century, that spelling had changed. And so that's the short version of the story. But the strange thing about this is the French didn't spell Isle with an S either originally, but they spelled it I-L-E or Y-L-E. So how did that S get there? There was another whole batch, different batch of scholars who tried to improve French by making it more like Latin. And they noted that I-L-E, meaning island, was derived from the Latin insula, which meant island. And so they changed I-L-E to be spelled I-S-L-E. And that's what was borrowed into English to give us our word island today. But that didn't last. And later the S, because it was no longer pronounced in French, they got rid of it. And now they went back to spelling Isle as I-L-E. And they put a little circumflex, which is like a little upside down hat over the I, to indicate that the S was once there. So we don't pronounce the S in island because the French don't pronounce the S in Isle. And that is the word that we borrowed from the French.
6: Hmm. That's interesting.
4: We have a lot of these kind of historical remnants in our language. When you see something curious, like a letter not being pronounced, it is a really strong clue, Allie, that there's a story there. And in this case, it tells us that the island came to us from French. And so we have this little note that says, there's a word history here. Island has a little bit of French history. The S is not pronounced in French. Therefore, we don't pronounce it in this word island. So
0: I'm going to recommend a book. It's by Erica Okrent, O-K-R-E-N-T. It's called Highly Irregular, Why Tough, Through, and Dough Don't Rhyme, and Other Oddities of the English Language. It's a very accessible book. There are cute cartoons in it. And it tells you a lot of these stories, like why there's an H in the word ghost, for example. So you might look for that book.
6: That actually sounds really interesting.
4: Well, Allie, good luck in school. Thank you for your call. We really appreciate it. And keep your enthusiasm going. It'll get you far.
6: And thank you for allowing me to be on the show.
4: Oh, our pleasure, as always.
0: Glad to have you.
4: Yeah, take care now.
6: Bye-bye.
0: So pick up that phone and call us, 877-929-9673. We'd love to talk with you about your language question, or send it to us an email, words@waywardradio.org.
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0: You're listening to Away With Words, the show about language and how we use it. I'm Grant Barrett.
1: And I'm Martha Barnett. In the early 1830s, Margaret Scott Gaddy took note of a sundial that was on the porch of the church that her husband pastored in Yorkshire, England. And inscribed on that sundial were the rhyming Latin words, fugit hora ora. And that translates as, the hour flies, pray. And a cottage nearby also had a sundial, but it bore a Latin inscription that translates as, there are no steps backward. And another neighbor had a sundial with the Latin words that translate as, I wait for no one. And Margaret Scott Gaddy was so intrigued by these inscriptions that she started collecting them. And then, as often happens when you start collecting things, her friends started collecting them for her. And she went on to become a popular writer of children's books, and she kept collecting those inscriptions. And in 1872, she published a beautiful, comprehensive book on the topic. It's called The Book of Sundials, and it was later revised with her daughter's help, and it's just gorgeous. It's full of fascinating information about sundials, and it includes 1,682 examples of sundial mottos. And one of the things I love about these mottos, they've been described as more touching than tombstones. There's something kind of meditative about them, a little bit melancholy, and a good reminder to be mindful of making the most of the hours that we have on Earth. And I first became aware of them when I listened to the S-Town podcast, where journalist Brian Reed interviews a clockmaker in Woodstock, Alabama, who points out that when you see a sundial, you should always go look at it because there will always be some kind of inscription on it. And so I was thrilled to pieces when I came across this book.
0: Yeah, the book is amazing. By the fourth edition, I think, which was published in 1900. It is a phenomenal work. It's beautiful to look at, amazing to read. Many of them are religious because the sundials tend to appear in churchyards. And as you said, many of them talk about using your time wisely, but some of them don't. One of my favorite ones is in German, but it translates into somewhat archaic English as, he hath made his choice aright, who counteth but the hours of light, basically saying you can use your time well, but you should also make merry, which I think is important advice to all of us. And there are the kind of mystical ones, like one written in Latin in a churchyard in southeastern France, right on the border with Italy. It translates as, the light makes shadow, but the truth makes mysteries, which makes you just want to turn right around and leave that churchyard pursued by who knows what. I don't know what's happening there, but
1: I just wanted to know what time it was.
0: Yeah, I forgot my watch. It's just interesting, all these brief ruminations on time and how we spend our time and what will become of us when our time is done. There are several beautiful copies of this book online. We'll link to them from our website, and you can explore them and find your favorite sundial mottos. Or you can share little epigraphs or epigrams or little phrases or things that you found in your reading that you think are wonderful and that we should know about and that we can share with everyone else. 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
1: Hello, you have a way with words.
2: Hello, this is Kayla Meyer calling from Omaha, Nebraska.
1: Hi, Kayla, welcome.
2: Thank you. Well, I'm calling in because recently our elderly dog has been having lots of accidents in the house. He gets scared by weather changes and thunderstorms, all of the above. And my husband keeps saying that our dog is pissing everywhere in the house. And I told him, can you please not use the word piss to describe his accidents? There's a whole bunch of different words I think you could use. But then when I was telling him this, I realized I said, I'm so pissed that you keep using the word piss.
1: Yeah. First of all, I'm sorry about your dog. That's really tough. What word would you prefer he use?
2: I said, I prefer if he said our dog peed in the house or just like had an accident. Mm-hmm. And I don't know why, but I just find the word piss to be really vulgar.
1: Mm-hmm.
0: It's crass, right?
2: Yes.
0: What did he say in response?
2: I think he understands and he's been working on it.
0: Okay, oh, that's okay. A fair response.
1: I think of pee as a much more comfortable word, I guess. And I'm thinking it's because it's, you know, what you learn as a little kid. It's almost like baby talk, you know, like pee or wee. I'm going to have a wee. But the other is a little bit more advanced. You learn it a little later, I think.
0: I don't want to say the word too often, but I think piss, P-I-S-S, has undergone this transformation over the last 700 years where it went from being just kind of ordinary word to having some stigma attached to it. There were a number of different bodily function words related to the excretory and reproductive functions of the body that used to be kind of ordinary everyday words, which we now consider coarse or uncouth or even offensive. And this is one of those words where we now use other terms, or we either use medical terms or euphemistic terms. We might say urinate or micturate instead of piss, which is a word we get from the French, by the way. But you will find that word, a version of that word, in the 1611 King James Bible, first book of Samuel and the book of Isaiah, and you'll find it in the 1388 Wycliffe version of the English Bible, and in several plays of Shakespeare. Where the term isn't really offensive at all. It's just kind of an everyday word. So somewhere between the 1300s and now, the word underwent this transformation and became vulgar. Part of it was this, those words became associated with the lower classes. The classes started dividing. Those who wished to be seen as educated would begin to use more educated sounding words or euphemisms that would distance themselves from the functions of the body that were private. It's important to note that this change happened and largely still happens in those people who are rising or hoping to rise through society. A family looking to improve their child's or children's prospects might raise them to use this new language, thinking that's how the upper class speaks. And it was really accelerated during the Victorian era. But there were other linguistic trends already underway, including a movement toward settling on one preferred educated English dialect as the prestige dialect and marking those old terms, those ordinary everyday terms, as coarse and earthy and unacceptable, fit neatly into excluding them from this new prestige dialect. They were not included as part of this accepted way of speaking, and they became stigmatized and treated as vulgar. Mm. What's really curious about this is that in the United Kingdom and the United States now, in present day, modern studies show that the upper and lower socioeconomic and educated classes swear and curse the most, but it's the middle classes that swear and curse the least. So it's the where the people are striving in this culture of upward mobility where people feel this pressure of not to use the vulgar and crass words the most.
2: That's so interesting.
1: I'm also thinking about what you said about his use of that word pissing you off. I feel like that verb there is at a remove from the more direct definition of urine. Does that make sense?
2: Yeah, I'm wondering why I use that and feel like it's okay and mm-hmm. don't feel offended, per se.
1: Right.
0: Well, it's also directly attached to your emotion. So the emphatic component is still attached to the vulgar component in being pissed off. Does that make sense?
2: Mm-hmm.
0: So what's left
2: yes.
0: is this emphatic force. Vulgar words and crass words have an emphatic force and we kind of cringe a little bit. And that cringiness that carries over to the anger component of a word like you piss me off, but with leaving behind any sense of the bodily functions. So there's still mm-hmm. some emphatic force mm-hmm. attached to it. This is what happens when a word kind of leaves one realm of thought or one domain and moves into another one. So it carries with it still some of the force. It's a strange thing we do with language.
2: And the emotion.
0: Yeah, mm-hmm. We're strange creatures, the things we do with all of these symbols we call words.
1: Kayla, I'm wondering how you and your spouse are going to resolve this.
2: We're doing fine over it, and actually our dog's accidents have kind of stopped. So
0: okay, good.
1: Oh, good.
0: What's your pup's name?
2: Ichabod.
0: Ichabod, give Ichabod some pets and some treats from us, will you?
2: Yes, of course.
0: Okay. All right. Well, Kayla, thanks for sharing this with us. This is a really good question. It's kind of, we've had to dance around it without being too crass ourselves, and thank you for helping us do that.
2: Mm-hmm. No problem. Thank
0: All
2: you.
0: Right. Take care. Right. Be well.
1: Bye-bye.
0: Bye-bye.
2: Bye.
1: Well, what's the word or phrase that you're debating in your household? Let us know. We'd love to talk about it. 877-929-9673.
0: Hello, you have a way with words.
3: Hello, this is Michael McNeely calling from Aurora, Kentucky.
0: Hi, Michael. Welcome to the show.
1: Hey, Michael.
0: What's on your mind?
3: A word that I grew up using and hearing used that I don't know anything about. I've tried looking it up. I didn't get any real results. The word is peert. I spell it P-E-E-R-T, or it could be P-E-A-R-T. It was used as it meant that you were feeling good, basically. Might use it in a sentence as, yesterday I felt kindly puny, but today I'm right peert.
0: Today I'm right peert. And this is something that you know from your life in Kentucky?
3: Yes.
1: Yeah, right peert.
3: Yes. You know what I'm talking about, don't you?
1: Well, yeah. I'm from Kentucky myself. And Michael, are you feeling right peert today?
3: Yes, today I feel right peert.
1: Yeah, it's usually spelled P-E-A-R-T, or as you suggested, P-E-E-R-T. It's related to the word pert in English, which means P-E-R-T, which means jaunty or cocky or perky. In Appalachia, you hear people talking about, well, that'll pertin you up. Or do you know what pertinent juice is?
3: I've never heard that one.
1: Well, if you look in the dictionary of Southern Appalachian English, pertinent juice is whiskey, homemade whiskey.
3: Okay. I've heard pert, you know, I'm familiar with that one, but I didn't know that's where peert came from.
1: Mm-hmm. Yeah, they're related. So you might describe somebody as being peert as a cricket or peert as a pup. It's lively and, you know, cocky and jaunty and just feeling great.
3: That's the connotation that we would use it in.
1: That's it. It goes back to at least the mid-19th century. It's a lovely word, well, don't you think?
3: I really think so. It's expressive.
1: Indeed.
3: Peert.
1: Well, Michael, we hope you keep feeling that way.
3: Well, I certainly do as well. Thank you. And I appreciate you looking that up and letting me know where it came from.
1: We're glad to help.
0: Thank you, Michael. Take care. Be well.
3: Thank you, folks.
1: Bye-bye. 877-929-9673.
0: Hello, you have a way with words.
4: Hi, this is Samantha from Cincinnati.
0: Hi, Samantha. Welcome to the show.
1: Hey, Samantha.
4: So my grandmother, she used to say a phrase that, you know, a lot of my peers have never heard of before. And you know, whenever we were walking down the sidewalk together, holding hands, we'd come to some obstacle, we'd have to let go of each other's hands, and she'd say, bread and butter, and then we'd link back up again. And I didn't realize until I went on a school trip later, you know, with my friends walking on the sidewalk, kind of the same deal, and they all said, what are you saying? Why are you saying that? And it just always made me wonder where that came from. I've never heard anyone else say it. So I was just wondering, what's the root of that phrase?
0: So you're holding hands with your grandmother, and so something comes between you like a mailbox or fire hydrant or a light pole.
4: Mm-hmm. Yeah.
1: Well, Samantha, you can tell your kids that you're carrying on a very, very old tradition. This goes back centuries. It's the idea that the two people who are going around that object should be inseparable. They should stay inseparable. You know, as inseparable as butter and bread. If you butter a piece of toast, you can't unbutter it, right?
4: Oh, that makes sense.
1: It goes back to a very old superstition that evil spirits or even the devil could take various forms and come between people physically. You know, whether the devil takes the form of an animal or a pebble or a small child running between them. And if you don't do something to counteract that mishap, then the two of you may quarrel later or have bad luck. And so there are a whole lot of phrases that you can use. Bread and butter. Some people, instead of saying bread and butter, they say needles and pins. Or one person says needles and the other person says pins, and then they hook pinkies and make a silent wish.
0: Milk and cheese, or okay, a longer one, bread and butter, come to supper.
1: And also, particularly among Black speakers of American English, there's a long tradition of warning against splitting the pole. You'll be told, don't split the pole, which is that same idea that you don't want to separate the two people who are walking together. And if you want to show your friends who've never heard this expression a great example of this, there's a great episode of The Twilight Zone back in 1960 where a very young and very handsome William Shatner, he and his wife are walking along and they're separated by a lamppost, and he says, bread and butter.
4: Oh, okay.
0: So the bread and butter saying is at least 100 years old, but the superstition, Martha, am I remembering that this is, we're talking back to the classical era, as far as we know, right?
1: Right, all the way back at least to St. Augustine in the 4th century A.D. So, he has a passage about that, doesn't he, Grant?
0: Yeah, it's talking about, exactly like you said, stones or dogs coming between friends walking arm in arm, and how it's bad luck, and sometimes how the dogs would go after the boys in order to get justice.
4: Oh, my goodness. I'm a Latin teacher. I will have to look up that section.
1: Oh, you are?
4: Augustine.
0: The Doctrina Christina, I think the fourth chapter, if you want to find that in St. Augustine.
4: Oh, thank you so much. Oh, wow.
1: Well, thank you for teaching Latin. Good for you. I'm glad to hear that's still being taught in the schools. What grade do you teach?
4: Anywhere 6th grade through 12th grade.
1: Oh, wonderful.
0: Doing that's the good gonna, work. Thank you for doing that, Samantha.
1: Yeah.
4: Thanks. You have a great day.
0: Take care. Good luck. Bye-bye.
4: Bye.
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0: Special thanks to Michael Breslauer, Josh Eccles, Claire Grotting, Bruce Rogo, Rick Seidenworm, and Betty Willis.
1: Thanks for listening. I'm Martha Barnett.
0: And I'm Grant Barrett. Until next time, goodbye.
1: Bye.

0: how space weather can make it rain or not. That story and more on H2O Radio's weekly news report. I'm Jamie Sudler.
1: I'm Franny Halperin, and it's This Week in Water.
0: Western Europe has been experiencing a heat wave so widespread and severe, it is the worst ever, and human-caused climate change is to blame, according to experts.
1: A heat dome, an area of high pressure that traps heat and humidity, has parked over the region for days like a lid on a pot, leading to temperatures higher than average across southern England, France, Germany, Italy, and Spain. As the heat wave spreads east, Poland, the Czech Republic, and Slovakia are bracing for record temperatures.
0: In France, the average day and night temperatures across dozens of places hit 86 degrees Fahrenheit, the highest since records began about 80 years ago. At the end of last week, no fewer than 40 people in France had drowned, many of them trying to cool off in rivers and canals in risky places or not knowing how to swim. People are using chalk to cover their windows to let in some light but reflect the heat.
1: In the UK, people were checking into hotels with air conditioning, and searches for accommodations with AC had tripled since the first of the month, especially for parents with newborn babies looking for cool rooms. In London, ironically, several Climate Action Week events had to be canceled because of extreme heat.
0: Germany recorded its highest temperature ever at nearly 107 degrees Fahrenheit. 11 highways were affected, including the country's famed Autobahn, which buckled open in two places. Railroads told people not to take non-essential trips because the heat was severely affecting infrastructure.
1: A report out last week, focused on Europe, shows that human-caused climate change is making days and nights hotter. The World Weather Attribution Organization concludes that temperatures reached in Western Europe would have been virtually impossible 50 years ago.
0: The team of international scientists who analyze how extreme weather is affected by global warming report that a similar June heat wave 50 years ago would have been almost 6.5 degrees Fahrenheit cooler, and had one occurred in 2003, it would have been 3.6 degrees cooler.
1: They add that we are reaching the extent of our ability to cope with increasing extreme heat, and that events occurring in Europe are tens to hundreds of times more likely to happen since the early 2000s. The organization stresses that a rapid phase-out of fossil fuels is critical to avoiding higher temperatures and their consequences.
0: Meanwhile, in the U.S., just ahead of the July 4th holiday, a heat dome is likely to develop over a large part of the country, from Minneapolis to Atlanta. Temperatures will range in the 90s to low 100s with high humidity, according to NOAA.
1: Everybody talks about the weather, but nobody does anything about it. That famous quote, mistakenly attributed to Mark Twain, may have new meaning for a type of weather that has many scientists concerned, so-called space weather.
0: Space weather is driven by giant explosions on the sun called solar flares, which can block radio communications here on Earth and fry satellite electronics.
1: Space weather is also generated by geomagnetic storms caused by variations in solar winds, which can interrupt GPS signals and spark surges that overload power grids. The sun is currently at the peak of an 11-year cycle, and activity is at its highest.
0: The threat posed by space weather is the subject of much international research and ongoing U.S. legislation. In 2020, the Space Weather Bill was signed into law, which directs several government agencies, including NOAA and NASA, to collaborate on mitigating space weather hazards. A House committee will address the topic on July 1st.
1: Meanwhile,

0: of all following solar storms. Even more intriguing, large solar storms that strike in the summer or winter appear more likely to suppress precipitation than those occurring in spring or fall.
1: Reeder suspects that's because electromagnetic radiation from the solar flares penetrate through the Earth's lower atmosphere by way of the polar vortex, the large area of low pressure and cold temperature at the poles.
0: While this research won't change the daily weather forecast just yet, Reeder says the sun's activity should be factored into climate models to sharpen long-term projections. That way we might be able to heed that famous witticism about the weather and actually do something about it.
1: That's it for this week in water. Thanks for listening, and we'll see you next time. Long is
2: 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Once again, that is Karaoke Night Sunday, July 12th at the Bundy Museum. It's time for the WBDY Community Calendar. 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
3: 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There's a car show in Hickory's Park in Owego. 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

0: That's Tara Trudell with Rachel Trudell and Matilda from a release called Fractured Fairy Tales Remixed with What's the Story? And the story right now is you're listening to the Children's Hour. I'm Katie Stone. I'm here at the Outpost Performance Space with a whole lot of great people and on Zoom. Who is with us today?
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0: Well, thank you all so much for being here on the Children's Hour here at the Outpost and out there in listener land. Today on the show, we're starting a series. 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Look for Communication Nation. This is the Gay Lads right here on the Children's Hour. Stick with us. We have a lot to learn.

0: You're listening to The Children's Hour. I'm Katie Stone, and today we're talking about communication. It's easy to overlook such an essential part of our lives. We humans communicate with our words, our technology, and even our bodies. This is Communication Nation, a special series from The Children's Hour where we explore various forms of communication through media, languages, and community building. 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Media is an important word in our world. We use it to share ideas and information. There's books, movies, video games, social media, and more. And our minds absorb them all day long, kind of like a meal. That's why some experts call the media we consume our information diet. And just like the food we eat, it's important for us to understand where our media comes from. Media literacy is the ability to do just that. We use it to understand, analyze, and even make our own communication. Media literacy helps us figure out what and who is trustworthy and why we're being shown certain ideas. Sometimes media is meant to help or entertain us. And other times, it spreads ideas that mislead or confuse us. That's called misinformation. And in this episode, we will learn about how to grow our media literacy skills and avoid misinformation. We meet Isha Butch, the Director of Education, Development, and Programs at Common Sense Education.
1: What is media literacy?
2: It is asking questions and being critical about what we see, what we read, what we hear, and what we create. Being a critical thinker is being able to ask questions and think about what is it that I'm seeing? Why might I be seeing it? How can I be creating things in a way that is having a specific purpose? So asking yourself questions and trying to get those answers about the things that you see and create is really what it means to be critical and critical thinker. Media literacy is all about skills that we want to have and that we want to teach everyone so that they are able to be prepared for all of the information that they see or that they might read or that they might create. We are living in a society where we're getting so much media that we are consuming and that we're creating. And so because of that, there's just this need for really understanding how to make sense of all of it. A lot of the information that we get every single day is coming from other sources, not just for information, but also for entertainment. We use media because we just want to be entertained sometimes. Because media is so, so important in our lives, it's just so important that we can make sense of it and that we are not being fooled and that we are not misguided.
0: We can be misguided by misinformation. Misinformation is information that is false or untrue. Some people spread misinformation without knowing it's untrue, while others spread it on purpose to try to deceive and fool people. That is called disinformation.
2: It ultimately ends up impacting us and the decisions we make, but the opinions that we have and the advice that we get from media also impacts other people. It impacts your friends, your community, and the world around you. So we really want to make sure that we're creating our own ideas and opinions off of information that we think is true.
0: Sadly, the spread of untrue information can and has historically led to terrible impacts on people, including discrimination, exclusion, hate, and violence. You've been hearing Isha Butch from Common Sense Media, and we've been learning about media literacy. is the Children's Hour. We're learning about media literacy. But first, we have breaking news. Well, this is actually good news. This is Ian Carrick right here on the Children's Hour.

0: That's the Missoula Coyote Choir and Ani DeFranco from Ask the Planet with the Great TV Rebellion. And while people might not be watching TV quite in the same way they were back in 2010 when that song came out, these days kids are just as likely to be watching their tablets and YouTube. My guess is that many of you out in listener land have your own tablets and you watch them quite a lot. But did you know that Steve Jobs, who founded Apple Computer that invented the tablet, never allowed his own children to have tablets? He understood that they were incredibly addictive, and the science shows that this is true. 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

0: Who Decided is Silly Bus right here on the Children's Hour. This episode is all about media literacy and misinformation. This is Communication Nation, Episode 1, Speaking the Truth, Part 2, Misinformation. We've been learning about media literacy from Isha Butch at Common Sense Media. Isha talked about whether or not we're being fooled by the media we consume. The kids' crew have more questions.
1: Why do you think people spread false information?
2: A lot of what people put out on the internet is so that they can earn money, whether it's a company or it's a person, whether it's an influencer. The more viral and the more shareable that things are, the more money people get, because there's advertisements that are baked into it. They might actually be getting money for every time someone clicks on their news or their post that they're sharing. So there's a money incentive for people, but it also brings about a really good question about what is the purpose of what someone is sharing. It might be false, but it also might be purposefully false. It could be a joke.
3: How can you look out for and avoid false information?
2: That's a big one. Whether it's a post that someone shares, a text someone tells you about, when you're old enough to be on social media, you're probably seeing a lot of different posts from people that you might know or not even know personally. And it's a lot of information that you're getting. It's really important to ask yourself, who is sending this message? What is their background? Where are they getting the information from? Is there any way for me to be able to double check sources to make sure that what they're sharing is true? And so those are some of the things to kind of ask yourself when you're thinking about whether something's true or not.
4: First of all, I'm doing this research thing in ELA, English Language Arts. And they told us that you have to read multiple sites and you just have to see what everything says. And you should avoid .com sites for research. But if you do decide to use those sites, you should look at when it's published and who it was published by and all these steps. And I had 13 sites, although I did use a couple .coms. I know like what YouTube channel I was using, and the guy, he did some research and he puts his sites so I can go back into his sites and I can see where he got his information. And the point of that was that it's good to know that, because you will be less fooled by like clicking websites.
2: I love that. And I really love that you even mentioned, you know, being able to figure out who the YouTuber was and that they were able to cite their sources. That person that was creating the YouTube video was very media literate in their decision to like cite their sources, right? So that you could then kind of go back to them. So it's really great that you were able to do that.
0: That's Isha Butch from Common Sense Media. And we're learning about misinformation

Cats chase mousies, and doggies chase cats. You can't hold water in a brown paper sack. They don't put diamonds in Cracker Jacks. It's just a matter of fact.

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0: Before every action, something reacts. Put in the effort, and you'll get something back. The toughest nut, it can always be cracked. It's just a matter of fact. We can move this mountain horse, I promise you that. A simple matter of time.
1: That's Elliot Park right here on the Children's Hour from a release called The Mouth, and Matter of Fact is the name of that tune. Shoeless before that from The Lost Year with the Social Media song. 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This is Episode 1, Speaking the Truth, Media Literacy and Misinformation. Stick with us. This is the Children's Hour, and this is Aaron Nigel Smith and Red Yarn from Smith and Yarn.

0: Turn Off Your Phone is Ion Bodie and Kathleen Martin. And you're listening to the Children's Hour. 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
0: 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Today on the show, we are learning about communication. This episode is our series, Communication Nation, Episode 1, Speaking the Truth, Media Literacy and Misinformation. 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We're going to get back with Isha Butch from Common Sense Media. But first, this is Jumpin' Jamie from Nevermind the Blocks. Here's Jumpin' Jamie right here on the Children's Hour.
2: Why won't my teacher answer my question? She just smiles and leaves me guessing. Why won't my father answer my question?

0: This is Communication Nation, Episode 1, Speaking the Truth, Part 3, Bias. We're learning about media literacy from Isha Butch at Common Sense Media. So far, we've learned some of the basics of media literacy and about looking for sources to avoid misinformation. But how can we tell if our media is biased? And where can we turn for trustworthy information?
1: How can we distinguish bias online?
2: It really goes back to a little bit maybe understanding who the author of that content is. I mean, there's different ways of thinking about it. There's news sources, and you can oftentimes see by the way in which news, even news companies, can have some bias in the way that they're reporting news. I think it's probably important to just assume that everyone does have bias, and unless you're looking at a very specific factual research piece that has been conducted, oftentimes there is some version of bias because we all as human beings have some bias in us. Being aware of that can allow you to seek out information and understanding of things without just solely going down one particular track, and exploring other perspectives is like a really, really key and helpful media literacy skill to have as well.
0: Imagine that there's two newspapers in a pretend town called Sunnyville, and they're reporting on the opening of a new playground. The first newspaper, the Sunny Times, celebrates the playground as a wonderful addition to the community, highlighting the joyful reactions of the children and the parents. They focus on the colorful slides and the modern safety features, and they suggest that this is a perfect place for family fun, and they praise the town council for their efforts. On the other hand, Sunnyville Voice, another paper in the town, takes a critical stance. Their story raises concerns about the cost of the new playground, questioning whether the money could have been better spent on other community needs like improving schools or roads. They also mention something about local shop owners who are unhappy because the new playground took away parking spaces and made it harder for their customers to visit their stores. Both newspapers are talking about the same new playground, but they each present the story in a way that reflects differing viewpoints. Is that one way we can think of bias too?
2: Absolutely. I think a lot of, even with news agencies and news companies, there's just opinion pieces that are a key part of what they are putting out. And so oftentimes that's another piece you'll see. Oftentimes there is a little bit of opinion that gets intermixed with factual information, but really important to be able to decipher and determine what is this fact, is this opinion, and is there a difference between the two?
1: What are some websites we know that we can trust?
2: I think it's important to look to news sites, like popular news sites, I think are really great places to start. And there's a lot of groups that verify news articles as well and kind of do the fact checking behind them. And so I would look at popular and common news sources, knowing that they also have political lean one way or the other, but thinking about the .orgs and the .edus and universities often have a lot of really good information and credible sources when you're looking for research are really great places to start.
1: And like .govs?
2: .govs as well, yes.
0: Sometimes there can be .orgs. You have to be a little careful.
2: Common Sense often will have like curated lists of reliable and trustworthy news sources that have been vetted by our teams to really think about what is generally the most reliable and credible sources. And so those are really great lists to go off of.
0: You can find lots of information about what's safe and what's good for kids at commonsense.org. They also have media literacy curriculum as part of their digital citizenship program, and that is available for children ages kindergarten all the way through high school. We're going to go out with Nick Bayard right here on the Children's Hour, where we're learning about media literacy and misinformation. Thanks for listening to the Children's Hour. We'll catch you next time.
3: 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My daddy loves to say, fish.

Well, there are a whole lot of things that you can find spending time on the internet. You can research whales and monkey tails and the best toys for your pets. Google the time in Sydney, Australia. Maybe some of your friends emailed you, but you certainly can't learn it all on the internet. If you spend a sunny afternoon online, you just might learn some facts about the way a rocket flies through the air or the shape of different animal tracks. You can even click on your dictionary, find the meaning of the word discretionary, but you most definitely can't learn it all on the internet.

0: If you ask Google a simple question, you'll get 15 billion answers. You might hear what the president thinks about war or a song about a tiny dancer. You stare at that computer screen all day long. Most of the answers you see will be wrong, which is why I'm absolutely, positively, and irrevocably sure that we must step away from our computers every once in a while in an attempt to learn how to love, learn how to live, learn how to plan, learn how to give, because you sure can't learn it all on the internet.
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there is a fifth dimension beyond that which is known to man. It is a dimension as vast as space and as timeless as infinity. It is the middle ground between light and shadow, and it lies between the pit of man's fears and the summit of his knowledge. This is the dimension of imagination. It is an area which we call the Twilight Zone.

0: Hey, Magellan, how about a progress report?
1: Coming up, Skipper. We'll be about 4 minutes behind flight plan at 30 degrees west.
0: That all? I can pick up 4 minutes easy, Hatch, with or without the jet stream.
2: That's what I like to hear, Captain. Early ETA.
3: Leave it to Captain Farber, Craig, when you've flown as long as he has.
4: Captain?
0: Yes, Wyatt?
4: Gander wants to know if you intend an altitude change after we pass 30 west.
0: How are the numbers?
1: Got them right here. Look okay, Purcell?
3: Check. Here you go, Captain.
0: Thank you, Mr. Purcell. All right, then. Gentlemen, you'll be pleased to know that thanks to the quality of this aircraft, the fine weather, and my brilliant flying, we'll hit JFK ahead of schedule, as long as our speed holds up. Send it in, Wyatt.
4: Yes, sir. Shannon, copy Gander. Transocean flight 33, position 50 north, 30 west, time 14:03, flight level 35,000. Estimating 52 north, 40 west, and 24:31. Estimating 52 north, 40 west, and 24:31. Estimating JFK 1830, endurance 79560. Report received, Skipper.
2: Hey, Janie.
5: Boys.
0: How are we doing back there?
5: Oh, the passengers are very content. But on behalf of the flight attendants, we have one respectful request. That you get us to the Big Apple as soon as possible. One's going to the opera.
2: Opera?
5: And three in first class have heavy dates. And a fourth, well, she just might be free for dinner with a polite and single crew member. Assuming there's anyone like that on board.
0: Hold it a minute.
1: What is it, Captain?
0: Did you feel anything?
2: Feel? What do you mean, Skipper?
0: I don't know. Thought I felt something. Something funny. Like a sensation of speed. I can't put my finger on it. Guess it's my bones. I must be getting old.
2: True airspeed 440, Skipper. We're level. Do you suppose we picked up a tailwind?
0: Maybe. Those jet streams are tricky, but it's that crazy feeling I can't shake. You can't feel a tailwind. But I feel something.
2: Checking the instruments. Everything looks fine.
0: Magellan, give us a speed check with your Loran.
1: Right. I'd better do it again.
5: What's going on?
1: Skipper, Loran indicates a ground speed of 830 knots. I've never heard of a tailwind like that.
0: Check it again. Wyatt, see.

0: if you can raise OSV Charlie air defense radar. Ask them to give us a fix and check our ground speed. Magellan, you sure about the Loran?
1: Skipper, I'm not only sure, but we're still accelerating. 980 now? 1120? 1500? God in heaven, I can't keep up with it.
0: Wyatt, anything from air defense?
2: No, sir.
1: 2100.
3: I hope the wings stay on.
0: They will. Don't worry about the wings. Just watch that true airspeed. Ground speed means nothing. We must be in one lulu of a jet stream. Magellan, my needle just reversed on Gander Omni. How could we get past Gander? Give me a fast position check.
1: Skipper, we are past Gander. We must be doing 3,000 knots.
0: Try to raise Harmon control. If you can't, try Moncton or Boston. At this speed, you might as well try Kennedy.
2: Transocean 33, Harmon control, come in, please. Harmon, please acknowledge. Transocean 33, Moncton. Transocean 33, Boston control, come in, please. Transocean 33 to Kennedy control. Can you hear us, please? No soap, I can't raise anyone.
4: You're riding on a jet airliner en route from London to New York. You're at 35,000 feet atop an overcast and roughly 55 minutes from John F. Kennedy Airport. But what you're witnessing inside the cockpit of this plane is no reflection on the aircraft or crew. It's a safe, well-engineered, perfectly designed machine. And the personnel you've just met are a trained, cool, highly efficient team. The problem is simply that the plane is going too fast, and there is nothing within the realm of knowledge or logic to explain it. Unbeknownst to passengers and crew, Flight 33's Odyssey will carry it to an uncharted region, well off the beaten track of commercial travelers. For you see, it's moving at record speed now, and heading straight into the Twilight Zone.
5: And now, the Twilight Zone and our story, The Odyssey of Flight 33, starring Daniel J. Trevante, with Stacy Keach as your narrator.
6: What is going on up there?
7: We're a little behind schedule. The captain's trying to pick up a few minutes flight time.
6: Well, he's going to pick up more than that. If he doesn't ease off, we're going to set a new transatlantic record.
7: Help me, will you, Paula?
6: Well, sure, but...
7: Get the beverage cart ready.
6: Again?
7: Yes, again.
6: But it's going to roll all over the place.
7: If it does, you'll just have to lock the wheels.
6: Well, maybe we should wait.
7: For what?
6: Well, till the captain turns off the seatbelt sign.
7: He hasn't turned it on yet.
6: Well, why not?
7: He's got other things on his mind.
6: Like?
7: Do as I say. Please.
6: Oh, okay, Jane. Just the beverage service?
7: And peanuts.
6: Got it. I guess you must have told them.
7: What?
6: Delivered my message to the flyboys. I've got 8 o'clock tickets for the Met tonight, the ride of the Valkyrie.
7: I told them.
6: Oh, thanks. I've always had a thing about Valhalla. Looks like I'm going to make the curtain after all.
7: Come with me for a minute.
6: Where?
7: Back here, where it's private. We have to talk.
6: About?
7: In the galley.
6: Listen to those engines. Oh, maybe you shouldn't have said anything. The guys are really showing off. They are showing off, aren't they?
7: Let me put it to you this way. I just hope the Valhalla you're talking about is strictly at the Metropolitan Opera on 7th Avenue and 57th Street in little old New York and not the real thing.
6: Are we in trouble?
7: Paula.
6: Oh, my God. Oh, my God, we
7: listen
6: are.
7: Listen to me.
6: How bad?
7: They don't know yet. That's the truth. Is the cart full?
6: Oh, yes, but...
7: Go ahead and begin serving.
6: Just like that?
7: Coffee, tea, or milk with a smile.
6: Oh, I should have gone to acting school.
7: You can do it. I'll be right there with you.

0: You know, you talk about ailments.
1: I don't believe I was, actually.
0: I had an aunt once in Boise, Idaho, who had one of the worst livers in the history of the state. When that woman passed on, rest her soul, would you believe it?
1: What, pray tell?
0: There were 5 medical associations bidding just to put her liver on display in a bottle. But her mother, that's my father's sister, she absolutely refused to let them show it. And it's like I always said to my late husband, what did you say you were in the Air Force?
1: RAF, madam. A captain. I'm now a military attaché at our British embassy in Los Angeles.
0: A nephew of mine was in the Navy. He was on a cruiser or a PT boat or something. Or was it a battleship?
1: I say, did you feel anything?
0: Well, it was a little queasy when we took off, but my late husband used to say that I had a stomach like a...
1: That's odd.
0: A lot of people have queasy stomachs. I have what they call...
1: Quite odd, really. I had a distinct sensation of rapid acceleration, I should say.
2: Well, here we are. This tray is for you, ma'am, and this one is...
3: Got a case of the nerves, miss?
2: Oh, I'm meeting someone in New York. My boyfriend, I don't want to be late, so I'm kind of, you know, nervous.
3: One lucky fella, that's all I can say. You got another one of those cute little trays for me?
2: I just ran out.
3: Well, I see one more underneath.
2: Well, I have to go back to the galley. Excuse me.
4: Repeat, Transocean 33. Anybody?
5: What about it, Wyatt?
4: Not a thing, sir. Either they're off whack, everybody out there, or we are.
6: Check your equipment again.
4: I've checked it 4 times.
5: Knock it off. We'll just have to bullet through and see if anything...
6: Did we hit something?
5: Check for damage.
4: What was that flash? Did we get hit by lightning?
6: Numbers 3 and 4 are still on the wing. They look okay.
5: I can see 1 and 2. Everything seems to be in one piece. Purcell.
7: Yes, sir.
5: Go aft and check for any cabin damage. Report back as fast as you can. I'll get on the horn and calm everybody down.
6: That light, that crazy light.
8: And all the shaking. Turbulence?
5: I doubt it. It's more like a shock wave. As if we'd gone past the speed of sound.
6: You mean we hit Mach 1? We broke the sound barrier? We didn't get any Mach 1 warning.
5: We probably wouldn't. Not with a true airspeed of only 440. Magellan's last speed fix showed 3,000 knots. We could have broken some kind of barrier, but not any I've ever heard of. Magellan, can you give me a Loran fix now?
9: Whatever that bump was, Skipper, it knocked out everything. Loran's inoperative.
6: Altimeter and rate of climb steady.
4: Skipper, I still can't raise Gander or Moncton or Boston. Either they're off the air or we are, or both.
5: Hatch, give me a sun fix. I'll need a heading from JFK for my last known position. If we can't raise anybody, we'll have to go down and establish visual contact.
6: Skipper, we can't do that. We leave this altitude and we'll land smack in the middle of 20 other flights.
5: Sooner or later, we're going to have to find a landmark or go VFR. With no radio contact, we're like a deaf and dumb man. But as long as we stay up here, we're even worse off. We're also blind.
7: No damage aft, Skipper. Everybody's, well, scared.
5: Ours not to reason why. Into the Valley of Public Relations. Hand me the mic. Ladies and gentlemen, this is Captain Farber speaking. I want to assure you that everything is under control and that there is no danger.
10: What a relief.
11: The captain knows what he's doing.
12: You think we're going to be late? I have a connecting flight.
2: Oh, thank God.
13: We encountered a little clear air turbulence back there, along with some kind of atmospheric phenomenon.
0: Miss, I need another glass of juice. I spilled mine.
11: Yes, of course.
0: I just got this dress for the trip, and now...
1: Dear lady, will you kindly listen to the captain?
13: There's been no damage to the aircraft except for some temporary malfunction of our radio. We'll have that fixed in no time.
2: Is it true?
11: Paula, would you get the lady a new glass of juice, please?
13: I repeat, there's no cause for alarm. We'll keep you posted. In the meantime, sit back, relax, and enjoy the rest of the flight.
2: Answer me, will you? Is what he said true or not?
5: That should hold them.
6: For now, maybe, but don't bet on it.
5: If we run according to schedule, we should be landing at Kennedy inside of the next 40 minutes. Until then, please keep your seatbelts fastened as a precaution. Remember, our flight attendants are at your service. Purcell, what's our fuel?
7: 29,435 pounds.
5: With the Loran out, I don't know what our ground speed is. but I've got a hunch we left that tailwind. I don't have the feeling of acceleration anymore. Magellan, how about that heading to JFK?
9: Well, part of this is scientific, Skipper, and part of it's Kentucky windage. Try 262. That's as close as I can make it.
5: 262 it is. All right, gentlemen, you know what we're up against. We're apparently out of touch with all ground radar points. We don't even know if we're on an airway. And this 707 is a beast that gulps fuel. All of which means we've got one chance. To go down through this overcast and look for something familiar.
6: You're talking about flying blind.
5: It's very possible, not to say probable, that we may hit something on the way down. But we've got to take that chance or wait up here till we run out of fuel. I just wanted you to know where we stand. Now, everyone keep a sharp lookout for other traffic. And I don't think a few prayers would be out of order. All right, Craig, we're taking her down.
6: Now we're really in that fog bank. Can't see a blessed thing. Wait, there.
9: What is...
6: Skipper!
5: I see it.
6: And?
5: I don't get it.
9: It happens to be a fact, though. That's Manhattan Island down there.
7: How could it be? Looks more like the middle of the Amazon jungle to me. Where's the skyline? Where are all the buildings?
5: I don't know where they are, but we're over New York City. There's only one small item that's a little amiss here.
11: The passengers are confused. We're over land, but they don't see any...
5: Any what, Janie?
11: Well, any buildings or bridges or highways or...
7: Nothing but trees, stretches of grassland and more trees. It's the right shape, but it can't be New York.
5: Oh, that's Manhattan down there. See? There's the East River and the Hudson River.
7: Sure looks like it.
5: There's Montauk Point and every other topographical clue we need. The real estate's there. It's just the city and 8 million people seem to be missing. There isn't any New York City. It's disappeared.
11: Come on, boys. You're joking, right?
6: Skipper, verify something for me, would you? And in a hurry. Look,
9: it's just not possible.
7: The Bringer of Thunder.
5: What?
7: Down there, right below us, in the middle of all that foliage. You see it moving?
5: All I see is a jungle.
7: That thing there, the one that just pulled up a tree like a toothpick and ate the top off of it. I've seen them in picture books. That's a brontosaurus. Been extinct for, 150 million years. That, my friends, is the largest dinosaur that ever walked the Earth.

0: Here's that sandwich and some extra cookies for the boy.
1: Oh, why, thank you. Oh, what is your name?
0: It's Jane.
1: Well, Jane, when we land all safe and secure, I'm going to write a letter to Transocean Airlines and tell them how nice you were to everyone on board.
0: That's very kind of you, but it's not necessary. I'm only doing my job.
1: Oh, more than that. Much more. You remind me so much of my daughter-in-law. She's a nurse and...
2: Miss?
0: Yes?
2: You got a drink on that cart.
0: Of course, sir. Would you care for coffee, tea, a soda?
2: No, ma'am. I mean a drink.
0: Anything you like.
2: Scotch, rocks?
0: Certainly.
2: Yeah, make it a double.
0: All right.
2: How much owe you?
0: Nothing, sir.
2: You sure? I mean, this ain't first class.
0: It's on the house. Everything's on the house today. Here, I'm giving you two drinks. Two doubles.
2: How come?
0: Because you've been such a perfect passenger. We'll be landing soon.
2: Not that soon. I don't see the city yet.
0: You should buckle up anyway.
2: Yeah, sure. Hey, you know what? You're all right. You know that?
0: We're all right. Isn't that great?
1: So what's the score? I mean, we've been circling for 5 minutes now.
0: They said they'd let us know not to come in.
1: Well, that sounds promising, doesn't it?
0: At least we're back to normal speed. That's something.
1: Something?
0: Captain Farver's a pro. So's the rest of the crew.
1: Yes, they are. Definitely. So there's no reason to panic. No reason at all. We just go on like a normal, ordinary flight. Okay. Got it. So, shall I go help out in first class for a while?
0: In a minute. I need you to do something else first.
1: What?
0: Pick out a couple of those little vodka bottles.
1: Sure. What passenger?
0: I want you to hand them to me.
1: What are you doing?
0: Rocks or with a mixer?
1: Are you serious? We're on duty.
0: Then I'll drink them myself.
1: Wait. What is really going on?
0: I promise you, if I knew, I'd tell you.
1: But you know something, don't you?
0: When I was in the cockpit, I thought I saw... Oh, Paula, did you happen to look out a window a few minutes ago, right after we leveled off?
1: Why? What did I miss?
0: They were all looking down, and I looked with them. I wish I hadn't, but I did.
1: Oh, is it one of the engines?
0: It's not the aircraft.
1: Well, then what?
0: That's the trouble, Paula. I don't know. I give you my word. I really, truly don't know.
3: Excuse me, ladies.
0: I'm sorry, sir, but this area is off limits.
3: I know, but you'll see...
1: You know, if you are looking for the restroom, it is at the other end of the aisle.
3: No, no, you see, it's just that... Are you quite sure your pilot knows what he's doing?
0: Absolutely. Captain Farver's the best there is.
3: In that case, why has he announced an arrival at Kennedy when we're nowhere near that location? I'm not blind, you know. I've made this flight many times, a great many times, and I can assure you that wherever we are, this is not New York airspace.
0: There was a last-minute change in the flight plan. The captain's taking an alternate approach.
3: For what reason, may I ask?
0: Something about the jet stream.
3: Rubbish. I flew for the RAF. The jet stream occurs at different altitudes, not at widely varying longitudes. Whatever it is you're attempting to cover up...
1: Would you mind taking your seat, sir?
3: I'll tell you young ladies something else. I have a camera in my flight bag, and I've documented this alternative flight plan on two rolls of 35mm film. Whatever ideas that cowboy captain of yours may have about unscheduled shortcuts, I'm sure the Federal Aviation Agency will be most interested.
0: Thank you very much, sir. I'll pass it along. I wonder what else he got pictures of.
1: What?
0: Nothing, Paula. Cheers.
4: What do you think now, Skipper?
5: Well, we've flown over what should be Schenectady, Albany, and points north.
6: That's what you and Craig keep saying, but personally, I don't get it.
4: Take a look. There's the topography. You can make out the coastline, the mountain ranges.
6: But it's not any New York State I've ever seen, and neither have you. Admit it, Captain. It looks like some kind of forest land, and it just goes on and on. And there's still no sign of life.
4: Except for that thing with the long neck and the teeth. From here, I made it to be about 5 stories tall.
6: It was a brontosaurus, no doubt about it.
7: Listen to you. Listen to us all like it was something people see every day.
4: Nobody's seen anything like that for 100 million years.
6: Longer than that.
7: So here we are, talking away like rational human beings.
5: Craig.
4: Yes, Captain.
5: Ever hear of Occam's razor?
4: That rings a bell. Don't tell me.
6: Is it what we're going to hit next?
7: Wait a minute. I think I remember. From science class. He was a mathematician.
5: Right. He came up with a principle, a way of thinking.
4: Which is?
5: In a nutshell, it was this. When you look for a scientific explanation, say for something that doesn't seem to have an explanation right off, you should go for the simplest answer that accounts for everything.
6: All right. I got it. This is all a dream. I'm dreaming. I'm in a hotel room in New York with a big soft bed. I'm gonna wake up any second now.
4: Or you can't wake up, because, see, you're already dead. You died in your sleep. We all did. We just don't know it.
5: You're not listening. I said the simplest answer that accounts for all the facts. That means everything that's happened.
6: There is no way to account for it.
5: All right. What if I said we were swallowed by a whale like Jonah? Would you buy that?
4: No, because whales live in the ocean, not the air. Unless we already crashed in the Atlantic and didn't notice.
6: Pretty big thing not to notice.
5: Exactly. Or could we say we've been swallowed by a flying saucer? And this isn't even the Earth anymore.
7: Flying saucers don't have throttles and altimeters and 400 people in the cabin.
2: And flight attendants like Janie.
6: How do you know? Been on one before?
5: Now you're catching on. Those aren't the simplest answers. You don't buy those theories any more than I do, because they're too much of a stretch, an unnecessary one. It's always possible that they could turn out to be true, but why make such a big jump? You see what I mean?
7: Captain, I'm not real big on science fiction. Why are you telling us this?
5: Because I thought about it, and I came up with a theory myself. A surmise based on everything we know.
4: That I'd like to hear, because I'm flat out of answers myself.
5: I'll give you my surmise then, gentlemen. You may want to truss me up with ropes when you hear this.
4: I doubt that, Captain. You got more flight hours than all the rest of us put together.
5: Keep an open mind. It's the only single rational explanation I can come up with to account for everything that's happened so far.
7: Even the special effect monster back there?
5: Even that.
4: All right, let's hear it.
5: Here goes. The bumps, the acceleration, what we saw with our own eyes. All of us, remember. Everything we absolutely know to be true.
6: There isn't any way to explain all that.
5: Isn't there? Take a look at what we've got to work with.
4: Go ahead.
5: Somehow, in some way, we not only broke the speed of sound, we must have broken some other kind of barrier as well.
4: What other kind is there?
5: We've gone back.
4: To?
5: Back in time.
4: And you're telling me that's rational?
5: Think about it, all of you. And then tell me if you can come up with an alternative. If you can, I'd like to hear it.
4: Okay, okay. Just for the sake of argument, say you're right. Where does that leave us, Skipper? And what are we supposed to do about it?
6: Skipper, fuel is down to 19,000 pounds.
5: That's about what I estimated. Not much. You know, I've stared at these instruments till I know every number by heart, but it doesn't do me any good. Because without a theory to act on, nothing changes. All this is still impossible. And the clock is ticking. And we're stuck up here, waiting for radio contact or visual confirmation till hell freezes over or we run out of fuel. And guess which one happens first? At which point we set this baby down in adventure land, without enough clear ground to stop, and we break in half.
4: So, let me get this straight. What you're saying is...
5: What I'm saying is, when you don't have anything else to fall back on, pick the best damn theory you have and act on it. Because that's the only chance you have, even if it's a slim one.
4: Not exactly good science. Too many unknowns.
6: But when the choice is between slim and none...
7: So what do we do about it?
5: We rev this baby up till she's going as fast as she can. We climb until we hit that jet stream, and then we try to follow the same flight plan, and I mean exactly, and go back to where we came from.
4: Is that all?
5: Our instruments are functional. The only thing that's wrong with the radio on the Loran is that nobody's down there to hear us or send up a signal.
4: It's a long shot.
5: It's the only shot. You got a better one?
4: No, sir.
5: Then let's do it.
6: 700 knots. 780 knots. 800. 900 knots. Skipper, I don't know if we're going to make it.
5: Throttle forward.
0: What are you doing in here?
5: Hang on, Janie.
0: Whatever you're doing, stop before you kill us all.

0: was it?
1: And the flash of light, Captain.
2: Just like before.
0: Look, I know you've got your hands full, but somebody get on the pipe. I have at least three passengers close to hysteria.
1: Skipper, we made it. We're back. Look!
0: What?
3: There she is.
0: Where? I can't...
2: Over here. You know, I never thought the Empire State Building was that great, if you want to know the truth.
0: Is that it? Yes, yes, it is.
2: But right now, it looks downright beautiful. Don't you think so, Captain?
3: Where's the mic?
1: Right here.
3: Ladies and gentlemen, this is Captain Farver. We had some momentary difficulty back there.
4: But as you can see, we're now over New York. We should be landing in just a few minutes. Thank you all for bearing with us.
5: Bravo!
6: He did it.
7: I haven't prayed since...
8: Down on my knees and...
9: Hey, look, the Statue of Liberty. It's right down there.
10: Ah, kiss the ground.
11: Oh, may I must have dozed off. Did I miss anything?
12: In a word, madam, dear lady, yes.
11: Well, sometimes I just have to rest my eyes for a second or two. You know how it is.
12: Quite.
11: These seats are awfully uncomfortable, though, right in the small of my back. My doctor said I should never sit in one position for this long. He told me, next time I won't fly, I'll take the train. Miss, you never brought me an extra pillow like I asked. Didn't you hear me? I distinctly remember saying...
13: Here, ma'am, take all the pillows you want.
3: How about Kennedy?
14: Nothing doing. Our VHF is still out.
3: Maybe Kennedy's is, too. Try high frequency.
14: I did already, Skipper. Nothing from JFK.
3: How about LaGuardia? Keep using high frequency. Somebody should hear us.
14: LaGuardia, this is Transocean 33. LaGuardia, Transocean 33.
4: This is LaGuardia.
15: Yay! Yeah!
13: Oh, thank God. The boys had me going there for a while.
0: Oh, I want to take a hot bath, then sleep for 12 straight hours.
13: Oh, I wish I could do that.
0: Oh, no. Are you on turnaround?
13: Oh, no, it's not that.
0: I thought you had your layover back at Heathrow.
13: I did. You know, these time zones, I set my clock for London time, but I wake up on Eastern Standard. You ever try to order breakfast in the middle of the night?
0: You get used to it.
13: I know. Catch your Z's whenever you can. But a couple hours in the lounge just doesn't cut it. Not for me.
0: There's always the taxi ride to the airport. That's good for a little shut-eye.
13: Oh, 30 minutes in the backseat of a taxi in traffic? I don't know how you do it. I really don't.
0: Sounds like they stuck you with a rookie schedule, Paula. I'll talk to Lynn at the hub office. She'll do something about it.
13: That would be great. This kind of thing, I didn't know if I could handle it.
0: You did fine.
13: They didn't cover this in training.
0: Not exactly.
13: Has it happened before?
0: Believe me, no. And it won't happen again.
13: Should I collect the trays now?
0: I don't know what the captain will say about this. But I'm going to break out the champagne splits for everybody.
3: Wyatt, try for radio contact.
14: Yes, sir. This is Transocean 33, LaGuardia. We're on the northeast leg of the LaGuardia range, and both our ILS and VOR appear inoperative. Request radar vector to JFK ILS. Nothing, sir.
3: Keep trying.
14: Transocean 33, LaGuardia.
4: What are you, a wise guy? You like what?
14: I got a live one.
2: Yes!
15: All right! Wow.
14: A radar vector to Kennedy ILS. Can you do that little thing for me, LaGuardia? If it's not too much trouble, because you'll never, ever know how good your voice sounds to me right about now.
4: What flight did you say this was?
14: Transocean 33. What's the matter? Come on, LaGuardia. Quit fooling around. We're low on fuel.
4: Transocean Airlines? What kind of aircraft is this?
14: This is Transocean 33, a Boeing 707. You heard of that?
4: Did you say a Boeing 247?
3: Let me handle it.
14: Be my guest. This guy's a hard case.
3: LaGuardia, this is a Boeing 707. Don't give us any of this 247 jazz. You're a few decades behind the times. This is a 707, LaGuardia. A jet. Four big, lovely Pratt Whitney turbines. Only they're getting hungry. We're low on fuel, and all we want is a radar vector to Kennedy. Now, do you have us in radar contact, or don't you?
5: guys are, but we don't know anything at all about radar or jets or anything else like that. But if you're really low on fuel, we'll clear you to land here.
14: Well, aren't you the generous one? Hey, don't go to any trouble on our account.
6: Captain, the approach chart says their longest runway is less than 5,000 feet. Should we take a chance?
5: Transocean 33, you're cleared to land on runway 22. Altimeter 2988, wind southward 10 miles per hour. The captain is to report to the CAA office immediately after landing.
14: Roger, we'll stay in touch.
3: CAA? Why, they haven't called the Federal Aviation Agency the CAA in more years than I've been flying.
6: What do you want to do?
3: All right, Craig, we're bringing her down.
6: If you say so.
3: It'll be like landing in a phone booth, but...
2: Captain, circle again, will you?
3: Why, something wrong?
2: Take a look.
7: What is it, Hatch?
8: What are you?
6: Still New York, all right.
2: Will you take a good look?
6: What are those two structures?
3: Where?
6: Those buildings, right under us.
2: Skipper, do you know what they are? Do you?
3: I know exactly what they are. The Trilon and Perisphere.
8: The who?
3: I saw an old newsreel about it. They built it all and tore it down a long time ago, before I was born. But there's no doubt. That's the New York World's Fair.
8: The 65 World's Fair? They must have left some of it standing. Funny, I never noticed it before.
3: Not the 1965 fair, the one before that.
6: But that was in 1939. I know they tore that one down.
3: They did.
6: So that means we're in...
2: 1939. We came back. We did it. We came back, but dear God, we didn't come back far enough.
3: We can't land. We can't land at LaGuardia, not in 1939. We've got to try again.
6: What about the passengers?
3: I think we'd better let them in on it. What choice do we have? We owe them the truth. Ladies and gentlemen, this is your captain. What I'm about to tell you is something I can't explain very well. Your crew is as perplexed about it as you are. But if you look out on the left-hand side of this aircraft, you'll see directly below you an area that was once called Lake Success, and those buildings down there aren't the United Nations. They happen to be...
13: What is he talking about?
0: Shh! Listen!
4: They happen to be the New York World's Fair.
11: That man's gone crazy. He shouldn't be flying an airplane.
12: Madam, would you kindly not?
4: What I'm trying to tell you is that somehow, some way, in some manner, this aircraft has gone back in time, and it's 1939. We're going to try to increase our speed and go through the sound barrier, or time barrier, whatever it is, the same as we've already done twice before. I don't know if I can do it. I don't even know that we have enough fuel, but I ask you to remain calm and pray.
10: A transocean jet airliner en route from London to New York on a recent uneventful June afternoon, but now reported overdue and missing, and searched for on land and sea and in the air by anguished human beings, fearful of what they'll find. But you and I know where she is. You and I know what's happened. So if at some moment, any moment, you hear the sound of jet engines flying atop the overcast, engines that sound searching and lost, engines that sound desperate, shoot up a flare or do something, anything that might help the men and women aboard Transocean 33, all of them still trying to get home from the Twilight Zone.
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17: This is a community announcement from concerned residents of Greater Binghamton. This is an ICE warning. Multiple community members were detained by ICE on Monday and Tuesday. They are targeting mostly Spanish-speaking laborers. 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Heavy ice activity expected at least all week. Keep your loved ones safe. Number one, stay home if you can. Refrain from driving or ask a U.S. citizen to drive you. Number two, memorize your A number and the number of your lawyer. Number three, keep a copy of your immigration documents on you. Number four, you have the right to remain silent. Number five, do not say or sign anything until after you speak to a lawyer. Number six, call or text when you see ICE-related activity at 607-752-6339. Once again, that is 607-752-6339 or 607-644-0598. Once again, that is 607-644-0598. Keep your neighbors and your loved ones safe. This has been a community announcement of upscale ICE activity in the area.
18: They wish and I wish and I wish and I wish and they wish and on me. Yeah. I've been moving calm, don't start no trouble with me. Trying to keep it peaceful is a struggle for me.

Pressing on me. Bad things. It's a lot of bad things that they wish and they wish and they wish and they wish and they wish and on me. Yeah. Hey, hey. She say, do you love me? I tell her only partly. I only

Bad things. It's a lot of bad things that they wish and they wish and they wish and they wish and they wish on me. Yeah.

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On Thursday, July 16th, the Bundy Museum presents Comedy Open Mic Night live in the Annex

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American Civic Association, helping people become new Americans since 1939.

Yes, yes, yes. Good afternoon, good morning, good wherever you're at right now. Hope you're having a great day. You're tuned in to 99.5 WBDY, Bundy Community Radio. This is The Open Door. I'm the host, Christopher Perez, on this glorious, beautiful day. No matter where you're at, what the temperature is, what the weather it is, we're going to talk a little bit about perspective today. So welcome to The Open Door. The door stays open. It's wide open now. Feel free to give us a call at 607-772-9179. Life is a highway. Let's ride it through together now.

Yes, yes, indeed. Life is a highway. Thank you for joining me. It's the open door. It's Sunday afternoon. We're starting a little high key note right now. Like, life is a highway, right? And yes, indeed, we do. We want to ride it all night long. Sometimes we want to pump the brakes. Sometimes we want to go speed through it. But, you know, let's all sing it together now. If you're listening right now, sing it. Put the windows down, scream at the top of the lungs. Life is a highway. I won't ride it all night long. Oh, come on now. Sing like no one's watching right now. No one's listening. Start dancing like no one's watching. That's the story of today, you know, just recognizing perspective and how everybody fits into it. And just remembering we all carry a story. Every person has value. Everybody has... You know, every person deserves to be treated with compassion, and, you know, and that's what the open door is about. Just an idea that, you know, just an idea to sit back and just erase the differences, you know. Not say that they don't exist, but today just erase them, you know. Because we're all chosen

let that one grain of love be, and that's what today's about. Open Door. Be with you on this beautiful day. Right now it's a Sunday. Maybe you'll listen to the show on a Monday. But whenever you listen to the show, I hope it just has an impact on you. 99.5 WBDY, Bundy Community Radio. I'm your host, Christopher Perez, and yes, life is a highway. Yes, I need to stop for a moment here. And one of the things is, you know, we never want to stop believing, right? Just feeling it today, just getting in the groove right now, letting the spirit take over. And that's what it's about, right? Just going with your feel sometimes. Don't overthink it. Just go with it.

99.5 WBDY. I'm your host, Christopher Perez. This is the open door on this beautiful day. I'm just asking you to just take a step back and, find the joy in today. I know it's hard sometimes. I'm not minimizing what people go through. But right now, my wish for everyone listening is that you can take the time out right now and enjoy what's around you and see how rich you really are.

Yes, yes, yes. Don't stop believing. Life is a highway, and man, I think that's it. You know, life is a highway. You want to ride it, and because you don't want to stop believing, right? You don't want to get stuck, right? I think sometimes we all get stuck in one place, and you know, that's been a theme this week. And there's just been perspective. There's been a lot of themes that have occurred this week in my life, and you know, I like to share that with you all, and you know, because I've heard many different stories throughout the week. And they're shared with me, and I feel like those stories are shared with me through a purpose, right? And just if you don't know about the show is about, you know, it is what it is. It's an open door. Everybody's invited. This is where we drop the differences. Don't say that there aren't differences, because differences is what make us unique. And, you know, you not define us, but as humanity, we have some commonalities and purpose. And that's the purpose about this show is... thinking to yourself that we all have a story, right? And just for an example, I was talking to someone this week, and they mentioned, like, if there's four people standing around a square table, I want you to visualize this for a minute, four people around a square table, and the first person that is maybe to the front of the table draws a W, is drawn on this piece of paper. Now, the person to the opposite side of that table sees an M. The person on the other side sees a 3, and the other one sees an E. So it's about, like, perspective, you know, sharing, right? And knowing that we all have different stories, but same similarities, right? They bring us back to, you know, the goodness, right? And I think that's where it is that we all get stuck thinking that we have to do this alone, and realizing that, you know, we all have the same basic needs, right? And just want to talk a little bit about that this week, and just, you know, slow it down a little bit, because that's the theme of the song. And just hoping that it brings some healing to the community. Sometimes we feel like we're standing in a dark tunnel and we can't see the light at the end. We don't know where we're going. And if we're honest, we're afraid to even take the next step because there's no light, right? You know, but I've come to believe that we've never meant to walk alone in this tunnel alone, right? And that's what this show is about. And I hope wherever you are right now, I appreciate you. And I hope that we can spend this next hour just reflecting and just appreciating each other.

Yes, yes, yes, yes. If you're out there right now, you're not alone. We are with you, 99.5 WBDY. And the higher power, he is doing something right now. God is doing something. Just sit back and enjoy this next hour with us. And just this village and this just being together and spending this hour together and just healing that occurs through storytelling and just being able to know that we each have a story and that your story is no more important than mine, and mine is no important than yours. Although we're yoked differently, we all have purpose.

Yes, yes, yes. This is The Open Door, and I'm Christopher Perez. It's it's a beautiful Sunday. It's a Sunday now, and maybe the show gets rebroadcasted on a Monday, or maybe you're listening to it on a Tuesday, live streamed online through the archives, the Bundy Radio Museum of Fine Arts. This is a project of community radio, and it's such a blessing. And, you know, you think, why do things happen in life? And you think, why is there a purpose, right? So it's like, you know, opening up a brand new puzzle and putting it on a table, and there's all these pieces all over. And, you know, as life begins, you start to turn the pieces, and you look at piece by piece, and you try to understand, where do these pieces fit in? Where do they belong? Sometimes we go through and we put this puzzle together by yourself. You know, sometimes we invite friends to help us put that puzzle together. Sometimes they take pieces off, and, you know, it's the journey, right? And, you know, that's where it's here today, right? And so I'm listening to the song, and I play the song in the name of Jesus, and we talk Jesus and God, and right away, you know, because of propaganda and because of the way it's been presented to society, we start to look at the bad apples. You're like, man, here we go. Someone's talking about God and Jesus, and they're going to discount everything else. But that's not what Christianity is about. That's not what God's about. And when we talk about God, God is not just one identity to one person. And I want you to just think about this. It's like, I want you to think about an image of a pyramid, right? Picture a pyramid, right? And at the very top is God for me. And I know God through Jesus. That's the foundation of my faith, and that's the story I live by. But I also know that if I live by that and I focus on that story, that I will not judge anybody else's story, right? I will keep my eye on him and do the works of him. I'm not going to condemn somebody from my words. I'm not going to change somebody for their thinking. It's my actions. They're going to say, man, who's this Jesus guy? Like, you really, I want to know who he is. Like, you know, because if he can do this power in Chris, or he can do the power in you to show love to others, then you become a reflection. It's kind of like when you have your kids and your kids are they're not listening, or you tell them to do one thing, but you're doing another. They're not going to listen to your words. They're going to follow your actions. So at the top of this pyramid for me is God. You know, and as you look to the bottom of the pyramid, you find people from different backgrounds and traditions, cultures, difference. You find difference at the base. And the base is what holds this all up, the differences, right? And we don't all believe the same thing. We don't all describe God the same way. We don't describe this higher power the same way. You know, but those differences are real, and they, you know, they matter. But, you know, but what if we focused on not what separated us, but we recognized, you know, what we shared in together, and that's humanity, love, unconditional regard for each other's stories. And, you know, so that's what I want to talk about today in perspective. And I want to share a little story with you that, you know, was put into my life this week, just so we can bring this to full circle. And we'll talk about that more. But I want to, you know, play the next song and let you guys enjoy the worship music and just reflect on what, you know, what I just talked about. And it doesn't matter what you believe in or what brings you back to a higher power, because this higher power is a shared love, right? And we got to reflect that. And we got to, you know, fall apart from this propaganda and fall back from it. And, you know, it's funny because they always think they don't want us to, you know, not they, because they, we, then people start feeling blamed. But the system, or the bigger, doesn't want us to hate each other, but we're filled with propaganda. We're always talking about the bad apples in the group. So 99.5 WBDY, stay tuned. Open Door, Christopher Perez.

Yes, yes, yes, yes, yes, yes, yes. That's all I can say is say amen or whatever you're listening right now, whatever resonates to you that you want to just show that you agree, and just the idea that it's not the times that we're, until we're brought to our knees and the storms come, that we just let go of it and we just rely on the higher power that we, you know,

You can just let that soak in for a minute wherever you're at. You're listening to 99.5 WBDY, just Open Door. Yeah, I want to continue the conversation. So if you're just joining us, the Open Door is just that. It's an open door. We don't close the door. We don't reject people. We don't, you know, we don't discount what people have to offer. It's about the unity in the community, right? And the idea of community radio and, you know, and just the spirit and how you're guided. And, you know, I was guided to this radio station after years and years of wanting to be do podcasts and just have a voice. And if you know me, if many of you know me, if you're listening right now, I like to talk. You know, sometimes I just talk to myself, so why not come up here? We're laughing about that. You're gonna get up. But so, you know, the spirit led me to this community radio station. And I believe that if, you know, you take out, I know, not believe, because I at least I know how to spell a little bit, but if you take the word community and you take the word unity out of community, there is no community, right? So it's the presence of unity that allows us to embrace the differences. It allows us to build a community, and because without that. So I started off by saying that, you know, what speaks to me and what brings me back to God is the story of Jesus, and I believe that, right? And I wanted people to look at a pyramid, and at the top of that pyramid is God for me. And I know God through Jesus, and Jesus is at the base of that, you know, along the base of this this triangle, right? At the base there's all these different traditions and backgrounds, and we don't all believe the same thing. That's how I started off by saying this. And we don't have to, but a lot of times we focus on these things, which cause divide, right? We focus on what makes us different. But I just challenge everybody today and every day just to ask yourself, what makes us the same, right? What do we share, right? Not focus on what separates us, but we need to recognize what brings us together. And one of the things, and you know, through my reflections and works with God, that brings me back to the higher power is, you know, that the idea of humanity, and that we all have, you know, every one of us knows what it feels like to love and lose. Every one of us knows what it feels like to hope and hurt, to search for purpose, to long for peace, to want to belong. And you know, it doesn't matter if we took a time out and just paused and just thought about that. I mean, there's the commonality, right? Those are the shared commonalities, right? We need to recognize what we share in humanity. And when I meet someone, I don't want to begin with the labels that divide us. I want to begin with the person standing in front of me. I have an opportunity. I work as a social worker, and a lot of times we have notes that you can read before, but I always tell people I want to hear from you. I don't want to hear from somebody else's perspective and what they have to offer, because not that they don't have the right things to offer, but you are a person. You're not a book. I've never read a book with your name on it, so I can't really, I can't tell you the church to pay 13. This is going to heal you. What brings me back to God and the story of Jesus is understanding and healing occurs through storytelling. So I want to weave a little story in. This weekend I had an opportunity to be a part of a serve team, and that was big. So one of the local churches, Two Rivers Church here in Binghamton, New York, they conducted a serve team. Now I'm not promoting any church, and I always say this because community radio, we got to be careful who we're promoting and what we're promoting. I'm promoting community and I'm telling my story. I visit many different churches, but this church just spoke to me. They have a serve team, and they were going out to do different service projects this Saturday. And one of the projects that I chose was to go out and distribute supplies to the homeless. And I'm like, you know, part of me was thinking, why are you doing this? You do this for a living. Why don't you pick another project? Wash a car. They were going out in the community, clean up a park, visit different people, you know, in like maybe in position of power, and pray for them too, because they have different prayer needs and they have stories as well. You know, why do this? So I get out there and, you know, we're walking. I'm walking with this group of men and I'm like, you know what? I haven't said to anyone I'm a social worker because that's a title. But I'm standing out here right now. I'm thinking to myself, why am I out here? Because I do this every day, like I said, but I'm out here because I don't want to do it for bureaucracy. I want to do it for the purpose of God.
So now I'm walking along with these guys, and this is the coolest thing. We come up a group of people, and we're just talking to them, and at a little campment, you know, and we're just talking to them, handing out, you know, sandwiches and letting them tell their stories. And you can just see, like, the change in the attitude when people were just allowed to embrace who they were. You know, when I meet someone, that's what I'm saying. I don't want to begin with, you know, labels that divide us. Oh, this person's homeless, and I'm this. Or I'm a social worker, and this is the people at the church. I know better. Look. But Jesus, you know, taught us to love God with all of our heart, right? And that means to love our neighbors as ourselves. You know, so we're moving throughout the community doing this work, and it was such a blessing, you know. And I'm going to continue the story, but I'm going to stop there and, you know, listen to some music. And I know people are like, well, what happened next? But there's some powerful stuff that happens when you follow the spirit of what that resides in you. So this is 99.5 WBDY. I'm going to come back and tell the rest of the story. I really appreciate everybody listening. You are equally important to my progress and to the world's progress and the community's progress. So stay tuned, 99.5 WBDY.

Yes, yes, yes. 99.5 WBDY. I'm your host, Christopher Perez. This is The Open Door. And just a man in the mirror, right? That's, I think that's a big, big thing to concentrate on. A lot of times we think, yes, that we have to concentrate on everything else around us. But if we concentrate on the man in the mirror and concentrate on a relationship with, you know, our personal relationship with a higher power, whatever that might be, and, you know, the higher power of God and humanity, and just realizing that we're all in this struggle together, when you focus on that, that's when change occurs, right? Yes. Yes, change, change, change. And, you know, it's never too late to change either. I just want to, you know, point that out. And I think that's part of the message, you know, today as well, is like change. Change comes when you view different perspectives and understands that we all have a story and our stories all fit, right? I said earlier in this broadcast that the idea of you have four people standing around a square table and one person draws an M, you know, to the other person across, it looks like a W, and the person to the right, it looks like a 3, and the other person looks like an E. So with that idea in mind, it's not until we can shift our perspective to see what other people are going through that we create healing. And that's, you know, that's a part of this show, and understanding that everyone and anyone is invited and has a seat at the table, right? And, you know, so that's one of the things, and that's understanding that we all want that basic need, that we want to have compassion for one another. You know, so I was telling a little story about this past week. I had an opportunity to serve along members of the church, you know, as a service team, reaching out to people in the community experiencing homelessness. And at one point, we were interacting with individuals, you know, and just telling their stories. It was very less, I don't want to say dramatic, but less pressured. But then we, you know, in the community of Binghamton, we have some things going on where there was a local hotel fire. And, you know, some people, you know, and children passed away in that fire. And ever since this happened about 2 weeks ago, there's been an obvious divide between people asking for healing through housing and, you know, then the police doing their job. And so on this day where we approached this encampment that's been, you know, torn down and put back up, and, you know, it's like this is a point of contention in the city, and it's right out front of City Hall. So we're all walking up, and we have got these big red shirts on. And first of all, you got to realize what colors you wear on a lighter note when you're walking around the city, because you never know how that can be gang related, you know. So, you know, that's a lighter story that comes along with that. So we're all wearing these red shirts. We're walking up with our peanut butter and jelly sandwiches. We're serving. You know, we start talking to the individuals, and, you know, something really powerful happened. Two things powerful happened on the opposite ends of the spectrum during this interaction. The first thing that happened was, so I go to hand a peanut butter and jelly sandwich to a woman and a man who were standing there talking, and the man takes it, and, you know, the woman says, "No, I'm all right right now. My stomach's upset. I can't eat." You know, so I'm like, "You know, what's going on?" You're like, "Well, you know, well, tell me about you. I'm, you know, we're just explaining who I am." And she's like, "You know, I want to tell you something. You know, this is my cousin." So she says, "This man right here, this is my cousin." And I'm like, "Oh, man, okay, this is your cousin. This is, where's this going?" She says, "You know what, I haven't seen him in 15 years. And I'm like, "Wow, 15 years. And she goes on to say that, you know, due to the fact of this tragedy that happened at the hotel that, you know, killed women and children and men, women and children, killed other human beings, right? The increased media around homelessness has allowed a lot of people to be on camera and do certain things. And during that time, what happened was she saw her cousin. She said, "Wait a second, who's that on that footage?" So she played it back and played it back, and then she came to Binghamton, New York. And she's from around the area. She's from the, not the immediate area, but surrounding area. And she was in that moment standing there with me and her cousin for the first time after 15 years. So let that set in. Like, so we take this big tragic moment, and, you know, something positive comes out of it, right? And I'm not saying that, you know, hey, that's why this happened, but think how, like, God and just the idea of finding the positivity and changing perspective, right, can come in. But at the same moment, the police start to approach, and
So I'm sitting here, my back is turned, and I hear someone making a comment, "Here come the police." And I'm like, oh, I just thought people were just making comments. But I turn around, and there's officers coming in. So there's about 15 police officers, uniformed and ununiformed, and, you know, in plain clothes. And they're approaching because now it's time for them to do their job. And I'm like, man, you know, I don't want to be here. I do, but I don't. Now, and I get choked up about this because the spirit is like, you know, and then I think we're all equipped. And the idea of fear, and you think to yourself, well, I'm fearing, like, I don't want to be here, like, I'm not ready for it. And then you start to get choked up, and you're like, you know, what is, and then I'm thinking to myself, I'm coming out here as a church member. I'm not out here as a worker. In the past, I've been out there as a worker. Now it's starting to become clear to me, like, you're not a worker right now. Your credentialing doesn't matter. The only credentialing that matters is that you're here with the church. And the only credentialing you have is that you're the son of God, right? And you've been told in the last couple weeks that you're supposed to concentrate on your relationship with God, and it'll lead you through everything. So these are the messages I'm hearing lately, and I'm like, well, what do I do? So do I do anything? You know, what can I do? You can't do anything. Police are coming. These people are, you know, the people who are there in the encampment are yelling, and the police are not saying anything, but they're approaching. Their silence is just as powerful as the words that are being screamed at them. I just closed my eyes, and I started to pray. I didn't know what was going to happen. But I knew that that was the authority I had in that moment. As I'm praying, I felt someone grab my hand, and it was one of the people that were homeless and that were encamped there, that were unhoused. And she said, "Can I pray with you?" And I said, "Let's pray." And we were just praying hard. And I'm not saying things went wrong or right or different, but we did that. And then I, you know, I let go, and I walked over to one of the police officers, and I'm like, "Man, this is tough." You know, and then he says, "Yeah, I don't want to be doing this anymore. I got to follow these rules and these laws, and they don't know what to do either." So now you have this position of power thrusted in front of these people who just want to be heard, and there's different seats around the table, and everyone has different perspectives, you know. And it's that that moment that I just realized that, you know, the people standing there doing this and are put in this position to face each other, that's not the answer. The answer is we need to start looking at bigger and better things, right? We need to start looking at ways to change society in ways that are going to bring us together. And concentrate on the fact that there are people there in that moment who just wanted compassion. They just want to be unity. They were thrusted into this position, but we're all human beings, and we're all there. We're all here for a higher purpose. And, you know, I mean, it was just amazing how that all just played out. But I mean, if we just think about this, we all are just here for a purpose, right? We're trying to figure out that purpose. And, you know, we see so much propaganda on a regular and showing us why we should hate each other and what our differences are. But, you know, we all have similarities deep down inside. And I think we need to get back to some of those. You're listening to 99.5 WBDY, The Open Door. It's 2:43. I'm going to be with you until 3 o'clock. We're going to listen to some more music, and I have some more, you know, testimony and just some more stories to share with you, and just hoping that you're, you know, staying in tune. And if you just tuned in, you know, spend the next 20 minutes with us and just slow life down, put the phones down, put the remotes to the TV down, and just stop and pause for a minute. You know, look in the mirror, look at yourself, and, you know, look to your left and look to your right. Those people that are standing near you, those are people too, and those, they deserve compassion. And sometimes it takes a community to lift one another up. Like, sometimes people are in a dark tunnel by themselves, and they're scared to take the next step because they don't know what's going on. And sometimes we need to let out a hand and just to guide them. You know, we can't just sit back and say, well, what do they do to help themselves? Or all police are bad, they're horrible, you know, or all politicians are bad, where's the mayor? You know, we're not here to blame, but we're here to look at the system, right? And we can change this as a group, right? We don't have to live within this society that, you know, is so pitted against each other. And I challenge you that every day when you wake up, and to say what brings us together, not what makes us different.

Yes, yes, yes. This is The Open Door. I'm your host, Christopher Perez. It's a beautiful day. What a glorious day. And, you know, just no matter where you're at, if you're listening online, you're like, well, it's where I don't know where you're at. Where I'm at right now, it's sunny out, right? And it's beautiful. Like, I can visually see that it's beautiful, right? And it's in those times where, yeah, it's beautiful. But if you're sitting there right now and you're looking out your window, or you're in a spot where it's not as beautiful, it's raining, if there's a storm, I don't know, whatever the case may be, whatever season your life is in right now, I just challenge you to look around you and see where healing is occurring, right? It's moments of the storm and moments in the storm that remind me that when we can't see the whole picture, God often is at work in ways that we don't see yet. Or, you know, why am I going through this right now? What armor am I being equipped for? Because I'm going to be confronted with a battle down the line. And I think that is where we talk about perspective, right? And fear and letting go of control. When I say that, the words or the song, Jesus Take the Wheel, come to mind. Sometimes in life, we have one hand on the steering wheel. Sometimes we have a knee on the steering wheel. Sometimes we have both hands because the kids are in the back screaming and you just want to get where you're going, or the person beside you is, you know, cutting you off and you just want to get away from that car. You grip the wheel extra tight. But it's in times of trials, tribulations, storms, when we find ourselves saying, I'm letting go. Now, I don't know about you, but typically speaking, when you are when you're going through a lot, you tend to want to grab the steering wheel even harder when things are out of control. But it gets so out of control that you just let go and you're like, Jesus, take the wheel, or whoever you believe in, just take the wheel. And I think that's really what came to mind, how Jesus can be a restorer, or how if you look within the picture and look up above the picture or outside of what's going on, like the example I said, I was out there this weekend and doing in this encampment, this homeless encampment, and because of everything that's going on in our community, we had a tragedy and many lives were lost, and one life is many. So it doesn't matter, many doesn't mean 100. If you lose one life because of something that can be fixed, it's too many. And this is definitely a fixable problem. It's not anyone's fault. We can't spend time pointing at each other and saying whose fault it is. We have to focus on solution, right? And we can't focus on solution when people are guarded and feel like they're being attacked. So back to the finding purpose in a situation and changing perspective. I'm working with these, not working with, but I'm connecting with two human beings and handing them a sandwich, which is, and I've come to find out because of everything that's happening in the media coverage that's being put on the situation, a person hadn't seen their cousin for 15 years, and they saw them on the videos that were being produced and put online during this time, this last 2 weeks of since the fire, and so the point of contention is outside City Hall, and she says, I haven't seen him in 15 years, and it wasn't until everything that was happening that, you know, I saw him on this video, and I said, is that my cousin? And she rushed to Binghamton, New York, and saw her cousin she hadn't seen in 15 years. Now, if that is not, life is mysterious, I can tell you that much. In life, a lot of things happen. But if that's not a message right there, I mean, how things just work. I mean, moments like that remind me that even when we can't see the whole picture, you know, often God is working in ways that we don't understand, right? Restoring you. He's retracking. It's like the greatest GPS ever. Rerouting. We make a start. We make a wrong turn. So we rerouting, right? And I believe that every one of us is a vessel. Every one of us has been given the opportunity to carry love, compassion, kindness, and hope into the lives of others. I'm going to pause, and I'm taking a breath, because that tears me up. That hits something in me. The idea that we are so powerful, everyone out there has the same power. We are all filled with the same love
And sometimes it takes someone to come fan your power. Just come along like a fan when you're about to smolder out on a fire, and you come along, you fan that fire. Those are the fires that we want to bring back. We don't want to fan the fires of hate. We want to fan the fires of love, compassion, kindness. Everything that I've been taught is in a reflection of God, who, through Jesus, has brought me back to God. Okay? For me, that understanding comes through Jesus and works through the works of the Holy Spirit. But I believe that we all have an opportunity to seek what is good, what is true, and to bring healing. You know, my work through Jesus has taught me the love of God with all of our heart, and to love our neighbors as ourselves. And there's a story of the Good Samaritan that reminds us that our neighbors often are the people who we least expect, right? And the Proverbs tells us that iron sharpens iron, that we grow, right? We grow stronger when we walk together. And the idea that the individuals that we kind of cast aside in our society are the ones that can sharpen us the most. Children, the ones that are disenfranchised, homeless, mentally ill, addicts. Those are the ones that sometimes are, your vessels are just as big, if not bigger sometimes. Right? Sometimes the answers don't become clear until our purpose begins to surface. It's like driving through the fog, and you don't see the whole road at once, but simply trust that the next step is in front of you. And as you live out your purpose, the fog lifts, and you keep moving. So for this week, don't be discouraged if you don't see everything. Ask God. Ask the vessel that God has used to bring you back to Him that resides at the base of this triangle. Ask God to guide your next step. Be open to new perspective. Listen before you judge. Love before you criticize. And remember that someone else's story may look completely different depending on where you stand on that four side of that table. And when we allow our hearts to be shaped by God or a higher power that is unconditional love, our lives begin to overflow with compassion. And when compassion overflows, community begins to heal. And when we were walking back to the cars after doing this service, somebody said to us, and I'm going to tell you, we're walking across the bridge, and there was these two gentlemen who clearly were not homeless. And one of the people that I was serving with turned around and gave them water, because they should remember, just because you are not in need of water doesn't mean you're not thirsty. And they turned around and they said, "Why did you choose red?" And we joked and we said, "Yeah, we got to be careful when we walk around a big city. Colors can mean stuff." But then I stopped and I said, "Why? Because we are all covered in the blood of God. We are all covered and protected by God." Play your purpose out. When we allow our hearts to be shaped by God and our lives begin to overflow with compassion, I'm going to say this again. When our compassion overflows, community begins to heal and unity begins to happen. I thank you every week, those who have been along with the process. I thank Andrew Bemis. I give nothing but thanks to the Bundy Radio. I give thanks to the highest in God. I give thanks to everyone that I come across throughout the week, because I try so heartily to incorporate the people, the places, the events that are happening to me, and ask them, how do they fit into the purpose that I've been given? How do they fit into the privilege that I have to meet people every day and touch their lives? How do they fit into the privilege that I have and the responsibility to get on community radio and talk to people? Thank you for joining the Open Door each and every week. The door stays open. If you ever want to come on the show, have something to say, want to share your story, your testimony, want to be positive. We're going to start a movement of positivity. And we're going to start a movement of the higher power. 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
3: Hello and welcome to Life, Death, and the Kitchen Sink, Season 2, Episode

Okay, now we're in the kitchen sink, the part of the show where anything can happen and usually does. Let's read from one of those gravestone recipes aloud. Not the whole thing, but enough to feel the person behind it. Here is Kate Andrews' fudge paraphrased. Mix sugar, butter, and chocolate, and boil until it seems just right. Then add some vanilla, let it cool, and share. You know, I love the line that says, boil until it feels just right. That's not a measurement. That is a personality. Now, I want you to imagine if you were going to leave behind a recipe carved in stone, meant to outlive you, what would it be? Would it be your grandmother's soup recipe? Your own chaotic, never written down chili? A cake that only turns out right when you're in a good mood? A dish that tastes like your childhood? A dish that tastes like your future? What recipe carries your fingerprints? Yeah. I think if I ever carved a recipe into stone, it wouldn't be perfect. And it wouldn't be precise. It would be something more like, add what you have, taste as you go, feed whoever shows up, and oh, this is the important part, don't forget the joy. Because that's the kitchen I come from. And maybe you've come from a kitchen like that too.

As I close today's episode, I want to leave you with this. Food is a memory. Memory is nourishment. Boy, that hits, doesn't it? And nourishment is actually legacy. And legacy is love. And love, real love, is something you can pass down in a thousand ways. A story, a gesture, and yes, even a recipe carved into stone. So the next time you're in a cemetery, look closely. You might find instructions for cookies. You might find a pie recipe. You might find a stranger's favorite dish left behind like a gift. And if you do, I encourage you to go home and make it. Take a picture of it. Go home and make it. Taste it. Share it. And let it be a small reminder that the people we lose are never entirely gone. They linger in the things they taught us. They linger in the things we share. And they linger in kitchens we still keep alive. If you go to our Facebook page this week, you'll see photos of the gravestones I've talked about today, and others too. And certainly, if you know where there's one, please share. Let's fill social media with lots of love and joy this week. So until next time, friends, this is Lady T, and may the things we leave behind continue feeding the people that we love.

And that's it for today's episode of Life, Death, and the Kitchen Sink. Thank you for sharing a moment of your life with me as we untangle the big, the small, and everything in between. If today's conversation resonated with you, inspired you, or even made you chuckle, don't forget to tune in again, or leave a review, or share it with someone who might need a little more depth, or maybe even a little more laughter in their day. Life is sure messy, but it's ours to live, one kitchen sink moment at a time. So take care, and we'll see you next time. Today's show is brought to you by Death Cafe The Southern Tier. You can find us on Facebook at Death Cafe Binghamton, NY. 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
3: Hello there, Jeff. Great to see you.
1: We have to do this quickly because you're about to get on an airplane and fly south, I understand.
3: That's right. Heading off to Columbia Theological Seminary to speak.
1: You had done that just a few months ago. You were there, so you must have made an impression to have you come back so quickly.
3: Well, maybe they want me to come back and correct it this time.
1: Take two. What's the plan this time?
3: Well, I'm going to go down and speak to a group of people who run continuing education centers for adults, and they want to talk about improvisation, creating new songs, even on the fly.
1: That's excellent. That's excellent. Now, you went with a band before, but this is a solo appearance.
3: I did.
1: Using words or using keys?
3: Yes, both.
1: Okay.
3: Yeah, so I thought, maybe if I'm heading out and time is short, and I was down there a couple months ago, I preached a sermon and they recorded it, and maybe we could kind of put that up because, it's filler, baby. It's filler.
1: It gets us through another episode of the Spirit of Jazz Podcast. However, it certainly fits the theme because you can hardly open your mouth without referring to improvisation, the joy of jazz, the spiritual side of jazz. So, title of the sermon, text?
3: New Songs, a very inspiring title, but it draws on that repeated refrain and here stated in Isaiah 42, sing to the Lord a new song. So I kind of jump off of that because jazz musicians are always making new songs, often out of old songs. And it's a whole kind of combination of creativity and imagination and also beginning from somewhere and taking it forward.
1: Now, for those who are listening on the radio who have not been a part of the podcast for a couple of years, as many of our listeners have, Bill Carter is the pastor of the First Presbyterian Church in Clark Summit, Pennsylvania, as well as a jazz pianist. When we say the word sermon, don't be scared.
3: Yeah.
1: This will be a trial. This will be fun. So take a listen.
3: All right. The text comes from the prophet Isaiah, from the 42nd chapter. Listen. Sing to the Lord a new song. Imagine that. God's praise from the end of the earth. Let the sea roar and all that fills it, the coastlands and their inhabitants. Let the desert and its towns lift up their voice, the villages that Kedar inhabits. Let the inhabitants of Selah sing for joy. Let them shout from the tops of the mountains. Let them give glory to the Lord and pray, declare God's praise in the coastlands. The Lord goes forth like a soldier, like a warrior, he stirs up his fury. He cries out, he shouts aloud, he shows himself mighty against his foes. For a long time I have held my peace. I have kept still and restrained myself. Now I will cry out like a woman in labor. I will gasp and pant. I will lay waste mountains and hills and dry up all their herbage. I will turn the rivers into islands and dry up the pools. I will lead the blind by a road they do not know. By paths they have not known, I will guide them. I will turn the darkness before them into light, the rough places into level ground. These are the things I will do, and I will not forsake them. The word of the Lord. Sing to the Lord a new song. just what you might have expected if you expected anything when you invited a jazz group into your chapel service. If there's anything descriptive of jazz, anything demanding of jazz, it is the constant creation of brand new music. This is a common complaint. Even among jazz fans, they show up at a concert, they pay the ticket or the cover charge, and then they hear something they have never heard before. And it happens even if they thought they had apprehended the music. I think of the classic Miles Davis quintet of the early 60s. The trumpeter had a stellar group. In the recording studio, they kept producing and recording new music, but on the bandstand, they mostly played the same old songs. Well, at least it sounded like them. Was that last tune My Funny Valentine? Kind of sounded like it, but then something happened. That's jazz. As I have said before, and I will say if you can take the time to join us at one of the events this afternoon or tonight's concert, jazz takes perfectly acceptable songs and messes with them. So much so that the music sounds new. It is an act of interpretation. The saxophonist plays a melody by making it her own. The bass player bends the note to infuse it with feeling. As old Miles Davis would say to his band members, never play anything straight. Freshen it up, bring it alive, inhabit the song, give it your own spin. Musically, that approach is as old as Louis Armstrong. Spiritually, that's as old as the Bible. One of the remarkable things about Scripture is that it keeps interpreting itself. Nothing is ever stated and then left alone. Moses said, love your neighbor. Ezra said, does he mean the Gentiles? The prophets elucidated, well, love the poor, welcome the stranger, befriend the sojourner. And then the religious expert replied, but who is my neighbor? To which Jesus replied, let me tell you about this generous Samaritan. Faith is a conversation, an ongoing, forward-moving conversation. It moves forward if it is alive. Now, we've all had that conversation we thought was going this way, and then it ended up somewhere else. In fact, I have friends who talk like that. The journey is far more interesting than the supposed destination. Where's this going? That's jazz. That's Bible. That's life with a future. It keeps unfolding. And we must enroll our hearts, souls, and minds into it. For not only does the song, the new song, come from interpretation, it bubbles forth from imagination. This is the gift of God who has created us in the divine image. Who's the most creative personage in the Bible? The creator, the one who makes everything, present tense, the one who calls on us to sing along with that new song. And next after the creator, of course, would be probably the creative prophets of God. They regularly work the metaphors of imagination, like the prophet Isaiah. In the poem we heard today, God cries out like a woman in labor. It's loud, it's forceful. It's frightening. And at least twice in my life, I've been with a woman in the last few minutes of giving birth, and my wrist had a five-finger bruise on it. And then she yelled at me. Because birth is not gentle. It has to gestate for a while. And then in the end, you have something new, a new soul, a new hope, or in our case, a new song. What's so astonishing about this newness is that it's given to people who have been diminished for a good long time. Isaiah speaks to those who are stuck. Their country is in the shambles. Their smart kids have been towed away. Their treasured institutions are shaken and torn down, and life as they know it is now on lockdown. And to them, God shouts, "Sing something new." It's amazing, because God doesn't say, "Sing something old." God doesn't say, "Sing something comfortable." God doesn't say, "Sing Rock of Ages," or "I come to the garden alone when the dew is still on the roses." Because we know if we even try to turn back the clock to something familiar, it still might come out sounding differently. The reason is clear. God is not stuck. God is not afraid. God is not sleeping. God is alive and ready to give birth. Now, we're in the realm of metaphors here, yet the meaning seems clear, that simply God is full of vitality. In God, there is abundant life, not constricted decline. That's what we want. A spark in the air, a flash of light, a sizzle in the song. And I realize, you know, we can go through the motions to get through the day. Most of us do that. I have to be the first to confess, after 40 years of ordained ministry, church can be boring. Ever notice that anything important can be boring? At the heart of it, we want that spark, that flash, that sizzle. My old teacher, Fred Craddock, told the story of Charles Dickens. He was in the meeting of church people, and it was droning on and on. I think I've been to that meeting, haven't you? People were making long speeches. They repeated the speeches. There was a funeral pall that descended upon the assembly. Finally, Dickens stood to say, "May I make a suggestion? Let us dim the lights, drape the windows, light a candle, join hands, and see if we can connect with the living." Because there wasn't any life in that room. Contrast this to how Isaiah hears the promise of God: "I will lead the blind by a road they do not know, by paths they have not known, I will lead them. I will turn the darkness before them into light, the rough places into level ground, and the sea will roar, and the desert will rejoice, and the inhabitants will sing and shout." Maybe this happened in our own lives just a few years ago in the pandemic. Hit us hard. Jobs changed, families shifted, so many things shut down, but what happened? Life happened. How many of you began to hear the invitation of God to serve during that time? Imagination happened. Things were interpreted in new ways. We learned new skills. I became an internet television producer. We took fresh approaches. We connected with those we were neglecting. For the first time in my long ministry, the session said, "Is it okay if we phone all our members and see how they're doing?" I said, "This is your job." It was hard, as difficult as a pregnancy or presidency that goes on too long.
4: Well.
3: But here we are, carried through it somehow, and we are singing, and who would ever think we would ever sing again? Life happens because God is alive. And jazz happens too, because life comes as a gift from beyond itself. Who would imagine this? For me, jazz was welcomed in worship when my church organist couldn't find a substitute. She gently leaned on me. What could it hurt? It was going to be Labor Day weekend. Everybody would be off at the lakes or the mountains. And yet that day, the sanctuary was full, and everybody said, "Can we do this again? Oh, my." But listen beneath those words. All of us want to be in the presence of something alive. All of us want to be in the presence of a living, creating God. All of us want to taste the deep joy because we know in our hearts that the Holy Spirit plays jazz trombone. So thank you for having us here today. And thank you to all who have been here before and will come after. You may not do jazz every week because that too could become stale and dull. But we do keep coming for the spark in the air, the flash of light, the sizzle in the song. And we do affirming that God is with us, right here, inviting us to sing that new song. In the name of the Father, the Son, and the Holy Spirit. Amen.
1: So that's a sermon on new songs and the fresh approach we take to reading scripture, listening to music, making music, and living life day by day. When you get up in the morning, it's time for a new song. Bill Carter.
3: That's right. And, the assumption in jazz music, which I think should pervade a lot of enterprises, is that the text has a future. The song has a future. You can enjoy it as it is, but there's probably a forward-moving trajectory that carries us into the future, which is why jazz musicians take perfectly acceptable old songs and start messing with them. It's not a deconstruction per se, but it's engaging in the continuing creative process.
1: And I think, as a non-musician, Jeff Kellen would say that this can come in our writing. It can come in our conversations with people. It can come in our prayer life. New songs, fresh approaches, new interpretations.
3: That's right. And listening for the sound of that trombone.
1: Yeah.
3: Well, Jeff, how about if we do a song, an old song that we make new? This is the old hymn, Amazing Grace, done a couple different ways.
1: I had not remembered that this was on one of your recent recordings, but you told me it's from the first CD that you ever recorded.
3: We dug deeply into the Presby Bop International Headquarters and the International File Cabinet and pulled this one out.
1: So that's from the archives. Very good.
3: It is from our first album, Faith in the New Key. So as we get ready to listen, thanks for tuning in, everybody. We're glad that you're here. Glad that you keep coming back.
1: And remember, if you go to the www.presbybop.com website, you'll find all of Bill's CDs, as well as lots of information about upcoming events.
3: Take care.

0: 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This is a production of Presby Bop Music. 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And send us a note telling us what you think about the Spirit of Jazz. We'd love to hear from you. Check in with us again next time. I'm Jeff Kellum.
1: And I'm Bill Carter. Thanks for tuning in.

0: For the Daily Yonder and Public News Service, this is the news from rural America. Southeast of Austin, Texas, Bastrop County's population is booming. Now, the community has the state's first new local health department in 30 years. Indigent Healthcare Director Christy Powell says more than a third of residents are rural, and the underserved area needs more behavioral health care.
1: Our mental health needs have increased exponentially, especially since the pandemic. And people need treatment for it, and they're not getting it.
0: Anxiety and depression spiked during the pandemic, affecting up to half of young adults. Powell says they built free online services, including self-guided assessments, wellness tools, and provider directories in English and Spanish. She says young people like private self-assessment, as do employees leery of involving workplace insurance.
1: People just don't have a clue of what they have to deal with. It's very stressful.
0: Climate change is part of what's straining Americans' mental health. More than two-thirds of adults say worse wildfires, prolonged droughts, and deadly storms make them feel anxious and helpless. Some even report post-traumatic stress disorder, violence, or suicidal thoughts. Derek Sebree with the Michigan School of Psychology says statistics show heat intensifies mental health emergencies.
2: That tends to have an impact on people who take antidepressant medication, particularly because of the difficulty with the body regulating heat.
0: He says for rural communities, services like cooling centers might be hours away.
2: There's not some community service that's saying, hey, you guys need somewhere to come, it's too hot. That's different in the city versus, I think, in the rural area.
0: Bigger vehicles might make drivers feel safer, but they're killing more pedestrians. A New York Times investigation found that since oversized trucks and SUVs were introduced 2 decades ago, pedestrian deaths rose by 75%. The higher hoods cause worse injuries, and people die more often by being thrown forward onto the road and run over. Congress is considering the Pedestrian Protection Act, which would establish minimum visibility standards. Right now, Michael Brooks with the Center for Auto Safety says federal agencies aren't doing much.
3: It's an area that they've been hesitant to regulate under the theory, I think, that consumer choice outweighs the safety concerns, but we disagree.
0: They may be extinct, but kids love dinosaurs. And in rural Dolan, South Dakota, they're eating up the Adopt-A-Dino summer reading program. The surprise hit gives them dinosaur statues and adoption certificates and a chance to read about the prehistoric lizards. George Seaman is the state librarian.
4: This gives kids a chance to read for fun and to read what they want, to explore different genres that maybe otherwise they wouldn't have in school.
0: For the Daily Yonder and Public News Service, I'm Roz Brown. For more rural stories, visit dailyyonder.com.
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6: 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Hello, and welcome to Tips from the Triangle, your weekly gardening show with me. I'm the artist Amara. I'm not an expert on gardening, but I love to learn about it. I love to continue to learn about it, to explore, to experiment, to try things out, and to share what I discover with you. All right, now, before we begin, let's take a nice, deep breath together. You ready? Well, where I live last week, it was hot, and we honestly just spent most of the week trying not to get heat exhaustion. I don't feel like I was very productive at all. The thing about a heat wave that's crazy is that, like, even in the early morning or the late at night, there's still a feeling of oppressiveness about it. You know, like even when it, you know, cools off slightly, it still doesn't feel cool. It still feels hot. But that's broken now. It's raining out. Just little bits here and there, which is perfect. And I've gotten back to my gardens. In a heat wave, I really tried to avoid being outside as much as possible. I went outside, I watered my plants every day, I fed the fish in the pond. And other than that, I took the dog for a walk. And other than that, we really stayed inside as much as possible. One thing that I did do was start cooking outside. So we've got like a camp stove that we put into a tabletop and it hooks up to a propane tank. And instead of adding heat to our house, because we don't use air conditioning, we took the cooking outside. And that was usually early mornings when it was at its least awful. I would cook us a nice breakfast. And I think that that's a really important thing. It has absolutely nothing to do with gardening, but finding ways to take the heat outside when it's hot, you know, using slow cookers outside, rice cookers outside, and doing things that generate heat outside as much as possible so the inside stays as naturally cool as possible, opening all the windows in the evening, using fans to bring that cool air in, and then closing them up during the day, putting up blackout curtains so that everything stays as cool as possible. All of that, even if you do use an air conditioner, which, you know, isn't environmentally friendly, it's adding to the problem, not just in the heat waste that it produces, but in the electricity that it draws and that you're having to pay for. All of those methods of naturally keeping your house as cool as possible will make all of that easier, cheaper, better. But now that the heat has broken, I got to spend a good couple hours yesterday out of doors doing chores, checking everything out. One of the things that I love about long, hot summer days is that even though I don't particularly care for them, the plants love them. So I will like go out in the morning, check my plants, water them all. And then the next morning when I go out, I'm like, holy cow, look at how much you grew. Like, honestly, my corn is up to my knees. The cucumbers have finally started putting on some leaves, which is fantastic. Cucumbers always frighten me a little bit because you plant them and then they just sit there and they do nothing for so long. And you're like, are you dying? Do you need something? Did I not give you enough water? Do you need more food? Do you need, how can I help you? And they're like, they just sit there and they're like, no, we're good. We're just not doing anything. And then all of a sudden, they start putting on leaves and then they're like off. And the next thing you know, you've got a 10-foot long vine. So my cucumbers just put on their first new leaf. And I'm really hoping that we're off to the races with those cucumbers now, because the cucumbers I have are the best cucumbers for snacking on. They're called lemon globe cucumbers, and I don't think they taste particularly lemony, although my wife disagrees with me. She can taste the lemon, but the reason that I've been told they're called that is because when they're done, they turn a bright, bright yellow, and they're like the size of a baseball, which in terms of going out, picking one, bringing it in for an evening snack is perfect. Absolutely perfect. It's the ideal size for a snack of cucumber. So often I'll get a cucumber and then it'll sit in the fridge until it goes bad because it just looks like too much to embark upon. I'm like, I'm not going to finish that. I'm not that hungry. It feels like more than a snack. These little globes are perfect for a snack. And that's one of the things that I've learned over the years about planting vegetables is to find the things that fit into your lifestyle, to find the things that you want to eat. It's so important because for so many years, I planted things because they were plantable. But then I didn't know what to do with the things once I had them, like summer squash. I tried a recipe or two, but I didn't really know what to do with them, and there were so many of them, and they all came at once, and so I just sort of ended up giving them away and throwing most of them away. But now, I think about the things that I plant, and I think about the things that we like to eat. You know, I look at what we buy during the winter, and a lot of that is like peas, broccoli. We don't buy cauliflower so much because it's really expensive, but we'd like to buy cauliflower more. So I planted a bunch of that. I planted some broccoli. I've been doing peas in succession, which generally has been going pretty well. Our first peas came up super early in the cold frame. We had a bunch of them and they're all done now. The second round of peas didn't do quite so well. And I think it's because they're not in a place where they have full sun. But we got some peas off of them, and I think we'll get another set, another night's worth of peas perhaps. There's one plant that started randomly. I threw some peas into a different garden, and one did really well, and it's just started flowering. So we'll get a few off of that. And then the next round of peas, which is in the same place as the first round was, I took those plants out. They've gone to the compost, and this set of peas is just now starting. So I'm hoping we can keep this going. I'll keep planting more pea plants, and hopefully we'll be able to keep having some peas throughout the whole summer. And that's one of the things that you need to look at if you're hoping to create a vegetable garden that's for continual harvest, is to continually plant and to know what circumstances, what conditions your plants like. Now, I know that most of the plants that I'm planting right now, they don't really like this hot weather. This isn't ideal for them. But peas will usually go with it. They're kind of go-along vegetables. Carrots, if you try planting carrots right now, I can almost guarantee you that you will not have any of them germinate because they need that cold weather. For years and years and years and years, I would try to start carrots in like, you know, May and June and would get nothing. And I thought maybe it was something to do with the soil. I just didn't know. Why was I not having any luck with carrots? For the last 2 years, I started them in the cold frame in like March, April, and every year I have a line of carrots. I'm thinning them out and eating baby carrots for lunch. And that's because they need that cold. So, does that mean that you can't start planting things now? Absolutely not. There are plenty of things that you can still start. You can continue to start peas. They don't really like the longer days, but if you keep starting them, eventually we're going to roll back over and they're going to start to like it again. You can still start cucumber and squash. I know it seems super, super late, but they are late plants. You know, I mean, think of when we get pumpkins. If I'm honest with you, I put a seed into a cup. I use this two-cup method for starting plants. It involves taking a plastic cup, cutting a couple holes in it. You put it in another plastic cup with a rock between them, and that creates like a water reservoir. Well, the plant doesn't necessarily have to sit with its feet in water. It works gangbusters. I love this method. And I love it for late season because they're really easy to move around. They're really easy to store the cups. It's great. So I started this like pumpkin seed in it that's supposed to be a massive pumpkin. And I have had no luck with pumpkin seeds this year. I think I planted some baby pumpkins out in the cornfield and those have come up, I think, if that's what those even are. Who knows with that cornfield? But I had very specifically planted some pumpkins in the old compost pile, because I know they love that kind of thing, and not a one of them came up. And I'm like, did they get dug up? I mean, I see no signs of them being dug up. So why haven't they started? And so I decided to try starting some in cups, right? See what's going on there. And I had it in this cup and nothing's happening. I'm like, maybe I just bought a packet of duds. Like, I bought good quality things. I bought them from Agway. Maybe something just happened. And then the other day I went out, I looked in the cup, and boom, there's this huge two leaves looking back at me. I mean, honestly, the baby leaves, the starter leaves of this plant were like the size of the top of my closed fist. They're massive. I'm like, oh, you are going to be a giant pumpkin plant, aren't you? And if I'm honest with you, I'm thinking now that I better plant that thing on pretty soon. The roots have got to be

layers of this, right? And you don't want it to be cardboard on top of cardboard. What you want to do is cardboard on top of gaps where the cardboard meets, because what you want to do is keep there from being any light that gets down in there, right? So you do all the cardboard. If it helps, you can wet it down. On like windy days, or if you're having trouble with it, going ahead and taking your hose and wetting the cardboard down can really make things very much easier. You can also wet it down before you put the mulch on if one of your purposes is to keep in moisture. If you're finding that this garden is dry and one of the things you want to do is keep in moisture, then absolutely wet down the soil first, put the cardboard on, wet down the cardboard, and then finally we're going to put a layer of mulch on. So why not just mulch, or why not use like landscaping fabric? Cardboard is compostable. The worms, the creatures that are in the soil, the things that make your soil good will eat that cardboard and turn it into good dirt. And having something like the cardboard there at the top of the soil, it calls to them. If you go back a month from now and you pull that up underneath, you're going to find worms, you're going to find bugs, you're going to find that things have moved in that are aerating your soil, refreshing your soil, making your soil better. So that's what the cardboard's doing. And at the end of the season, if this is a garden where you want things to self-seed, right? You're doing, I don't know, chamomile. Then you can just take all of this out and put it in another garden or put it in your compost. If this is not a garden where you need to have the soil bare for self-seeding, then you can just leave it down. And next year, that cardboard will be gone. It will have become part of the soil. A lot of the mulch will be gone. That will have become part of the soil. This is how you improve your soil year to year, is by adding to it, by mulching it, by giving it the things that it needs to create an environment that will feed it. And that can include mulching with cardboard. That can include mulching with sawdust or traditional wood chips. That can include adding compost to it. That can include putting things into the garden that are going to be good for it, like beans. These are the ways that you improve your soil and create a good habitat for growing things in. And finally, this really just makes everything look really nice without using a ton of mulch. Using landscape fabric will give the same look, but what it's not doing is feeding anything, right? A few years from now, you're going to have to go in and take that out. Nothing will have been able to eat the mulch that was on top of it. You won't have improved the soil in any way. All you will have done is suppressed the weeds. So, that's not what landscape fabric is really for. It's good for certain things. I'm not saying landscape fabric should be done away with. It's got its purposes. It's great for certain things. I put it in under my patio. But when it comes to bordering your garden beds, when it comes to suppressing the weeds in your gardens, cardboard does the job gangbusters, and then mulch makes it look good and adds an extra layer of fuel and food. And it really does make it look good. It's amazing. I've got a bunch of these little round gardens. They used to be our vegetable gardens, and
Then they were just so far away, and I never went there, and they got weeds in them. And so we

out the raised beds, but that left these areas that were just dirt. They didn't have anything. So we turned them into circles and turned them into gardens. And I've been trying to expand them little by little each year and establish perennial plants and self-seeding plants in them. So this weekend, I was kind of looking at them and going, the flowers in them look great, but they just, I don't know. They don't really look intentional. They just look like places where we let it grow and gardens happen, and they need to be weeded. So what I did was I went down there, I weeded them out, and then I put mulch around the outside of them. And not in the middle because I want them to keep self-seeding. But what I want to do is create this border. I want to expand it over time, and mulching will help with that. And let me tell you, it looks so good now. It looks so intentional. And each garden has its own distinct space that's separated by that mulch. Green grass, well, grass. Half my grass is like clover and whatever else grows there. But the green grass, a border of mulch, and then inside the green plants growing with flowers. It looks so nice. Even though the heat has broken, we still need to be vigilant about what needs water this time of year. And if you have things that are out of doors and you have a rain gauge, which is not something that I own nor ever thought of owning before reading an article yesterday, it was about watering plants, and they were like, your rain gauge says this. And I'm like, a rain gauge? Yeah, that sounds fun. We should maybe get one of those or make one. I don't know. I haven't even looked into that. I now know a rain gauge is a thing. That's as far as I've gotten so far. There's always something new to learn, my friends. But anyway, if you have a rain gauge, you can use that to determine whether or not your outside-y plants need water. You can also stick your finger into the dirt and see if it just feels dry underneath. The top layer is going to be dry unless you mulch. The underlayers, what's going on there, right? And if you put your finger into the, second knuckle and it still feels dry, give those gardens some water. With containers, I really think unless it rains, we're pretty much at a watering every day situation. And, that's good. That's how we check in on our plants. Have a little conversation with them. See how they're doing. See if they need anything. All right, my friends. No matter what, I hope that you keep growing.

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2: But with the theme of the earth-body connections this week, I was looking into the physical similarities that we have with plants. And so, like, I thought it's very easy to see our physical similarities with other animals, but we don't really think of physical similarities with plants. But we share some surprising similarities with plants, and it shows how connected we are with them, too. So the most obvious similarity is our circulatory systems. Maybe it's only obvious to me because I look at these things, but we have large arteries that leave our hearts, carry nutrients to smaller and smaller blood vessels until they become tiny capillaries where the nutrients are delivered to our cells. And plants also have a circulatory system. It starts with their roots, and it leads to something that you might have learned in school, don't know, but it was called xylem. Anybody ever hear that? Yeah. There you go. And the xylem are tube-like vessels that run up through the stems and carry water and nutrients and minerals all the way up to the leaves. And then phloem, like you said, are other little vessels that run from the leaves all throughout the plant and carry sugar to all the parts of the plant that need it for energy. And if you look at the veins on the leaf, you obviously see a similar pattern to our own veins, and maybe on your hands or wherever you can see your veins. But our nervous system also has some similarities with plants. Our nervous system helps us respond to stimuli, and it's mostly to try to keep us safe. So sometimes we have to respond really quickly. So the brain is kind of bypassed when we do reflexes. Like the reflex, if you touch something hot, you don't have to stop and think about it. Your hand just pulls back very quickly. If a bright light is shined on your eyes, your pupils contract. You're not thinking about, you know, telling yourself to contract the pupils, but it's to protect your eyes. And it uses electrical impulses to do that. The electrical impulses run from your receptors down your nerves and carry the signal that way. Plants obviously don't have brains, but they have receptors too, and that lets them respond to stimuli. So one thing I did not know is that, like, when a plant leaf is getting eaten, let's say, by an insect or another animal, it sends electrical signals from that leaf area where it's getting eaten from receptors there to other parts of the plant to warn it that something's eating me. And the plants can respond to that warning by producing chemicals that are protectants. So, like, sometimes it's bad-tasting chemicals that'll keep animals and insects, other animals and insects from chewing on it, or other things to protect the leaves. And you've all seen Venus fly traps. They have those touch receptors in their little hairs on their pads. And when an insect lands there, you know, it sends a stimulus, a signal, and snaps that trap shut. They even have hormones. Not the same exact hormones we have, but they have hormones that do similar functions. So there's a hormone they have that makes them bend towards the light as they grow. If you've ever forgotten to, you know, move a plant around, they'll end up growing in one direction. They've got hormones that make the pores on their leaves close up during droughts to conserve water vapor and keep it from escaping from their leaves. And also hormones that are released when they touch something. So, excuse me, if you've ever seen, obviously, grapevines that wrap around trellises and grow up tree trunks and things like that, you can even make morning glories, if you touch the vine, you can make them actually coil around your finger. It's kind of cool. I've done that before. It's kind of creepy and cool at the same time to have a plant just like curling around your finger, but it'll do that while you sit and watch. And we've talked before about the communication network that plants have to communicate with other plants. When they're stressed from disease or from insects eating them, they can release chemicals into the air that other plants can sense and interpret, actually. And then in response, the other plants can start making chemicals to defend against whatever the issue might be. They can release chemicals right into the soil to communicate to other plants. Sometimes it's more or less to say, this is my area, so don't crowd me, don't grow right here. Kind of like the way animals mark their territories. And then there's that huge network that we've mentioned before of underground roots connected to those microscopic fungi. And it can span an astonishing 68 quadrillion miles if straightened out. 32 feet of it can be found in a teaspoon of soil. And all kinds of communication between plants and sharing of nutrients between the plants happens along this network. So it connects the plants on the earth in a way that we didn't even know about until the 1990s. So plants around the earth have a communication network like we have satellites and the internet to connect us. So on top of all that, humans share up to 50% of our genes with plants. And I'm not sure why, but bananas and cabbage are the ones that we share the most with. I don't know why. So, bananas and cabbage, we share the most genetic information with. I don't even do not know why. So the connection is real, and it makes me feel a little less crazy for all the talking to trees that I do when I'm out there.
3: Not crazy.
2: Is that?
3: At all.
2: Guess not. Sure, you're welcome.
4: Hi, my name is Laura. My pronouns are she, her, hers. Our poem today is from Jared K. Anderson. The Earth's iron in your blood allows you to use oxygen created by other species to empower your cells to live and produce energy. How strange it is when I hear people talk about visiting nature as if they're an outsider. With every breath, you declare your kinship with nature.
5: Hi, I'm Monica. Pronoun Xena Warrior Princess. Our wisdom today comes from Buddhist leader and activist Thich Nhat Hanh. If you are a poet, you will see clearly that there is a cloud floating in this sheet of paper. Without a cloud, there will be no rain. Without rain, the trees cannot grow. And without trees, we cannot make paper. The cloud is essential for the paper to exist. If the cloud is not here, the sheet of paper cannot be here either. So we can say that the cloud and the paper enter R. If we look into this sheet of paper even more deeply, we can see the sunshine in it. If the sunshine is not there, the forest cannot grow. In fact, nothing can grow. Even we cannot grow without sunshine. And so, yes.
6: Red salamander.
5: They're the best. Okay, go ahead, I'm reading. All right. The paper, they're not, are they poisonous? No, right? Okay.
7: They hurt them to touch.
5: Yeah, your oil stings their body, mm-hmm. So just don't touch them, but they're super cool. All right.
6: So they're not poisonous.
5: No. my apologies. And if we continue to look, we can see the logger who cut the tree and brought it to the mill to be transformed into paper. And we see the wheat. We know that the logger cannot exist without his daily bread. And therefore, the wheat that became his bread is also in this sheet of paper. And the logger's father and mother are in it too. When we look in this way, we see that without all of these things, this sheet of paper cannot exist. Look even more deeply. We can see we are in it too. This is not difficult to see, because when we look at a sheet of paper, the sheet of paper is a part of our perception. Your mind is in here, and mine is also. So we can say that everything is in here with this sheet of paper. You cannot point out one thing that is not here: time, space, the earth, the rain, the minerals, and the soil, the sunshine, the cloud, the river, the heat. Everything coexists with this sheet of paper. That is why I think the word interbe should be in the dictionary. To be is to interbe. You cannot just be by yourself alone. You have to interbe with every other thing. This sheet of paper is because everything else is. Suppose we try to return one of the elements to its source. Suppose we return the sunshine to the sun. Do you think that this sheet of paper will be possible? No, without sunshine, nothing can be. And if we return the logger to his mother, then we have no sheet of paper either. The fact is that this sheet of paper is made up only of non-paper elements. And if we return these non-paper elements to their sources, then there can be no paper at all. Without non-paper elements like mind, logger, sunshine, and so on, there will be no paper. As thin as this paper, this sheet of paper is, it contains everything in the universe in it. Join me in response to this wisdom in the program. Without any number of things, we wouldn't exist. And then,
7: may we live in reverence of our interdependence.
5: There you go. Okay.
2: So this month of July, not only will we be here in our lovely Caldwell Pavilion, but our theme for the month is one body or embodied living. Basically, we want to talk about our bodies because they're kind of important. And we tend to forget about them really easily, which seems totally wild when you think about it, but we really do. We live from the neck up so much of our time, right? We're just in our heads. And we do a lot of numbing, ignoring, dealing with our bodies to the point that bodies are almost a taboo topic sometimes, right? Like even just talking about your body or they've been sort of vilified that the body is evil, it's sinful, the desires of the flesh are some problem that we have to, that we bear, right? This idea of original sin and all of that. It's all attached to our bodies, which are completely unavoidable. Like there's nothing I can do to not have a body aside from, right? And my body's life and go somewhere else. And that's usually frowned upon too. Right, yeah. Right. So we're talking about the body. We want to love it, accept it. If you've ever seen, one of my favorite internet things is Subway hot takes. And one of my Subway hot takes, if I was ever to be interviewed on the Subway, would be that we need to just normalize our bodily functions because we all do them. They're the one thing we have in common with the Bushmen in Africa, right? Like we're so different, but everybody poops. So why is that such a big weird deal in our culture? Like, we gotta get over that stuff. And that's my Subway hot take. But again, it all comes back to the body. And why do we make such a big deal about it? And why are there so many negative things about it? So we're gonna embrace our bodies this month. And think about all the various aspects of what it means to be animating flesh on planet Earth. Right? Like, just think about it that way. And all of a sudden, you're like, oh, yeah, this little meat suit of mine needs some tending. Like, it's not this weird thing. It doesn't have to be. It's us. It's our home. Maybe we're not going to get to all of it, right? Because there's a lot that has to do with embodied living. But embodiment matters. And our place here, where we're embodying flesh, matters, that we're here in this particular point on planet Earth. Because a body is made of all the same stuff that the planet is made of. If we somehow could exist, if we were existing on another planet, we would be made of different things, of whatever that planet had available, whatever atoms were there to create a human body or whatever kind of body. We are made of the same stuff as our planet. We are just another creature here.
8: There is an important connection between our bodies and the earth. And the Sunday after, or the Sunday closest to 4th of July, it has become our tradition to really focus on our interdependence. After a celebration of independence, we want to remind ourselves that we are really interdependent. There is no sheet of paper without every other thing in our known universe, in the earth. If all of those things didn't exist, we wouldn't be here, the paper wouldn't be here. We all are interconnected. So we use this Sunday to remind ourselves of our interconnection. And as we talk about this month, or as we're talking about bodies, we are leaning this week into the earth-body connection and how important it is. We are earthlings. How lucky. How lucky we ended up on a planet with an atmosphere and sunshine and rain and clouds. And we have a lot in common with every other kind of life form that we share this planet with, as Barb was telling us. Even things like plants that seem so different from us, we all have similar processes, right? A few years ago now, during the April eclipse, we did our theme was macro to micro. So we talked about galaxies all the way down to microscopic things. And we saw how nature is just what works, scaled up from galactic down to microscopic, right? Galaxies spiral in the same configuration as storms and as our fingerprints and as our DNA. Like, all of these things have the same patterns. At every level, life is finding a way, and it's a similar way of being, right? You know, this is my favorite tree fact. Trees do not have a singular common ancestor. Trees all developed from different original plants, and they all just figured out this is just the best way to be a plant. To have a thick skin, to grow tall and branch out and have leaves. And then, right, you go to other places in the world and all the trees start looking a little different because they have to adapt to their environment. Life finds a way, and life finds similar ways of coming to life from the most microscopic to the galactic levels. We are inextricably connected to every other thing we share this planet with. So we're going to take time today to reconnect with our bodies and with the Earth's body, because I don't think we are given or carve out enough time to do that on a regular basis. So here's what we're gonna do. Again, as I say at the beginning, you do what you need for your body, mind, and spirit. Everything's optional right now. But I am about to encourage you to go out and find a fellow earthling. Maybe it's one that feels similar to you. Maybe it's one that feels very different from you. Maybe there's a fellow earthling you're feeling particularly drawn to today. So, literally anything out there, go sit or stand with. And I would recommend sitting down if you can, but if not, just be connected to that other thing, whether it's a fern or a tree or an ant or a bird that you can only maybe hear, or whatever it is. Go find a living thing, I mean, there's lots of living things within the dead things, too. But try to find a living thing to just be with. And I'm going to encourage us to take some of our human ritual of communion to commune with that thing. So, we have some naan and water and cups. We also have a lot of other food that you can take to share if you would rather use an alternative symbol. But when we share this meal, when we commune together, it symbolizes for me, maybe it symbolizes different things for different people, but for me, it represents the best of what we hope to be. Right? So we physically eat that. We take that in. And we say, this is what we want to hope to be. All of our best aspirations. How can we be the best we can be? We think about it and we put it into that bread and the water or juice. And we take it into ourselves. We nourish our meat suits with it. So we're going to take some of that as a gift to our fellow earthling, giving them the bread or whatever it might be, some water, and sharing whatever words, either out loud or in your mind, from your heart, whatever words you feel led to share with that fellow earthling as you share, as you commune with them. And then, we're getting into the woo now, okay? Then think about how might they share it back to you. They might not have hands, they might not speak your language, but imagine if they could, if that other being could share something with you, what might they give, how might they do it, and what might they believe this represents, right? What is the highest hope they have for themselves and for us? What does that other being hope for them and for you? So we're going to take some time, and when the time comes to an end, you will hear from my fun new souvenir from the Grand Canyon. To call you back. And if you feel, if something happens that you want to tell other people about, we'd love to hear about it. So we're going to take a moment now to grab some representative gift of nourishment. There's naan, there's lots of other treats, there's water, and you're going to take it and have some minutes. I'm not going to tell you how many, because then you'll be trying to keep track, right? You're going to have some minutes to go find a fellow earthling and commune with them. If there was anything anyone wanted to say, you're more than welcome to. Yeah, say.
9: So I found, I'm telling you, two trees, but they were actually one tree with two divisions. And moss and live earth around them. And it touched me today because this morning we lost a very special member of our church congregation, Jeannie. And her husband and her were married for years. And it just touched me that this tree was joined together. And I don't know, I served at communion and it just seemed to be wonderful. That even though they're separated now, you know, it was just touching. So thank you, tree.
10: Beautiful. Thank you for
9: sharing.
10: You're welcome.
9: Sorry,
11: you're
10: alone.
9: Oh, thank
11: yeah.
9: You.
10: Yeah, Chris.
11: Susan Simran's book, Finding the Mother Tree. I was staring at that big Scotch pine straight ahead from me, and I thought, oh, I got to go check that out. And the lower branches were all gone. It was towering above the other trees, And I stood there and I looked around for its offspring. And I found a couple of others that were very old, but much smaller. I was thinking the way that most of this forest has been clear cut here. And a lot of the trees here are, you know, there's silviculture. A lot of them are in rows. We come up the road here and they're not healthy. And that one's been here a long time. And I was just kind of admiring its strength. It's as straight as a mast on a ship. And it's very big. The wisdom that they partake to their offspring, it's quite interesting. And the offspring, from my guitar, are a pretty good distance away from it.
12: Probably a dozen little babies around the tree I sat with. Very cool.
13: So at first, am I supposed to say my name? Oh, anyway, whatever. So at first I was out there already and I was on like a patch of moss and I heard you like talking and whatnot, and it's been a while since I've like actually been in nature and been able to enjoy it. And that's where I connect with my Yaya, who's my maternal grandmother, and my cousin who passed the most. So I always, when I'm out there, I'm like, show me a sign, you know, like everyone does mostly who's lost somebody. So as I'm sitting there and like, show me a sign, I'm like twisting like a twig, like in my like, you know, hand, like ADHD thing. And I look down, and like I said, my grandmother's name was Yaya, and I look down and I'm twisting a twig that has a Y. And I was like, oh, wow. So that was one thing. And then I came in and I got communion and I was like, all right, let me go back out. So I went back out and I was like, I found another patch of moss, but I was like deep, like way out there. Because I was like listening to the birds and I was like following, you know, the birds, and like they were just getting louder and louder. And I found another patch of moss and I was sitting there and I was thinking about like life and death and how like, you know, when we pass, like that's, you know, energy is forever, it's eternal. So it's around and they're around in my eyes. So I'm sitting there and I look down at the moss and like, once again, I'm going to like, touch twigs or whatever, because like my hands are just wandering, and I go and like there's like just a dead twig on the ground, and I go to like pull it and I realize there's like some resistance. I'm like, what? So I'm looking at it and I'm like, oh, like wow, like something, it's a dead twig, but the moss like morphed itself like into it and over it and just like made it alive again. You know, so like how I looked at it was like, wow, it's like this thing that like kind of served its purpose, but like it actually is kind of eternal because it didn't die, it just transformed into new life. So yeah, that was kind of what I took from it, and it's been a while since I've like had one of those moments, so it's pretty cool. So
5: amen. So with mine, it was a good experience. I enjoyed it too, because like it's like one of those things where like yesterday I got the opportunity to kind of ground after a particularly stressful week. So just ended up somewhere, wasn't intentional, took our shoes off, and just I was like, this is good grass. You know how you're saying about the moss, we found a good patch of grass. I was like, all right, everyone's shoes off. Right there. And so with today, and then just got the feeling of just like, you know, connectedness and everything. It's so funny, especially even what you said with alignment. It's like, it's so crazy how everything really does like line up when you give the opportunity. So going out there, I was like, I just kind of, you know, followed my feelings or whatever, came to a tree, kind of like, you know, that it was kind of had a chill section and everything like that. And then of course the kids. So then I couldn't really center immediately. Like after they kind of went away, then I started doing closer inspection of the tree And, you know, just like, just kind of like, you know, doing some of the stuff that you said, like just communing with it, like just, you know, my essence, your essence and everything like that with the tree, because it has an imprint. I do believe they, you know, have energy and stuff. And then I started just looking closer, and then I just started noticing smaller details and everything. And I started noticing like how the moss blends in with the tree branch bark, and how the bark like splinters, and how high up the tree goes, and how it, you know, has shade, and, you know, just splinters off into all these other different aspects of the tree. And then when I was looking at, I got that. Thanks, bud. And then, so yeah, upon closer inspection, I was just looking, and it's one of those things where it's just like, you know, like when you said about like trees not coming from one ancestor, but they all come from different ones. And then that splintered into my mind, like, do they, like, you know how we do families? Like, I'm like, do, you know, like if they have energy, how do they interact with each other? Do they consider each other families? Like, you know, I started kind of going into that reverie. And then as I'm still looking at the tree, just kind of, and then I started thinking about like looking closer at it, like seeing how the bark is. We, you know, like, and it's all, beauty is in the eye of the beholder, truly, because it's just like how it splinters and cracks and everything like that. And it's just, that's just a physical aspect of the tree. But then it's just like as humans, we look close, the closer we look in the mirror, the more we find blemishes and things to not like about ourselves. And I'm like, you know, just thinking about the tree's perspective, like, I'm like, one, it doesn't have eyes, but then two, like, how crazy would it be for the tree to be like, ugh, my bark, ugh, you know, like, oh, Susie Willow over there, she has like the perfect bark, like, you know. And so I was like, ah, you know. And so that was my takeaway, in addition to just feeling like more connected and less like in my head and more just in my body. So that was my takeaway.
14: Love it. Thank you, Susie Willow. Well, thank you so much for sharing. And for me, getting a chance.
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16: Hello, this is Rob Weinberger. I'm the director of Music in the Glen, which is a great concert series being held this year from June 23rd to September 5th at Glendale Park in Endicott. Shows are going to be every Tuesday at 6 o'clock and every Saturday at 4 o'clock. We have a great lineup. You can look it up at Facebook at Glen Music 607. First show is with Simmer and Stew, June 23rd. The last show, September 5th, is with the Kevin Ludwig Band. Lots of different choices in between. You get easy parking, shaded listening, pristine sound. I ask for voluntary donations if you want to kick something in. All goes towards the bands. And we'd love to see you down there, so have fun.
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All right, that was Evangelistic Temple Choir with Let There Be Love. You're listening to the Reverend Glenn T. Blair Faith Hour. This is a pre-recorded show, which I usually do live, but I have some responsibilities I have to take care of today and have to go record a live performance. So I put together a couple songs for the hour that I really enjoy, and I hope you will enjoy them as well. Coming up first, we've got Dr. Marian Franklin with I Couldn't Hear Nobody, followed by another song by Dr. Franklin, which is Brother. And after that, we got Christian Ambition by the Soul Seekers.

care, but I can't hear nobody pray. Oh, I tell you, I can't hear nobody pray. You know what I had to do? I fell on my knees, brother, by myself, because I couldn't hear nobody pray. Couldn't hear nobody pray. People are marching, protesting, they're singing, but I can't hear nobody pray.

All right, that was the Soul Seekers with Christian's Ambition. We're gonna, well, let me tell you a little bit about the Reverend Glenn T. Blair Faith Hour since I'm here. The premise of this, after we acquired the Reverend Glenn T. Blair's gospel collection, that we should dedicate a show to him and to his pursuit of faith and truth and his open-mindedness to explore other religions and other people's faith to better understand each and every person. So we wanted to open this show up to anyone in the community, but starting with coming from the presence of premise with Reverend Blair, that it's an open question for all to explore, and we encourage you to do so. And we would request that if anyone would like to come in and share the faith and traditions of their faith, the music and such, and stories from their faith with our audience, we would love to have you do so. We strongly encourage you to do so. I don't care what faith or denomination you are. We have an open door policy. As long as the language is clean, we would love to explore your faith and the traditions of that faith with our audience. So please get a hold of me, Johnny, J-O-N-N-Y, at bunnymuseum.org. That's Johnny, no H, J-O-N-N-Y, at bunnymuseum.org. We're going to continue with the gospel music that this collection is comprised of. We got Leaning and Depending on the Lord by Sweet Honey in the Rock, Bernice Johnson Reagan, and then Masters on the Way, and then the Georgia Mass Choir with I Love the Lord.

All right, that was Whitney Houston with the Georgia Mass Choir. Before that, we heard Masters on the Way by the Brooklyn No. 1 District Choir. Right now, we got the Crowns of Glory with Jesus is Coming to Gather His Own. And then Mary Don't You Weep by Aretha Franklin. And then I Can't Thank Him Enough, also by the Crowns of Glory. Wonderful album.

All right, that was the Crowns of Glory with I Can't Thank Him Enough. We got a couple more, and then I'm going to switch the last 5-10 minutes into something, a recent recording I found from upstate New York, which I'll share with you in a little bit. But we're going to hear from the Mississippi Mass Choir right now with I Won't Turn Back, followed by another track by the Brooklyn District 1 Mass Choir, and that's going to be Jesus. They're both excellent tunes. I love them both. I hope you enjoy them. I'll be back in a little bit with something a little different.

All right, that was Jesus by the Brooklyn District Number 1 Church of God in Christ Choir. We are going to switch it up for the last couple of minutes and the last couple tracks. I got this rare record out of Glenn Blair's collection, the Reverend's collection. This is Paramahansa Yogananda with and the Nuns of the Self-Realization Order. This is a record put out by the Self-Realization Fellowship. They're outside of Syracuse. I don't know if they still exist, but they did back in the 70s when this record was, or 60s when this record was put out. We got Thou King of the Infinite and I Give You My Soul Call. I thought it would be fun to explore the way other practices and religions honor and worship God. So here you go. Here's Thou King of the Infinite.

This is Stephanie Wells, Executive Director of Pacifica Foundation. 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Years of corporate media consolidation and deregulation have taken media out of community hands, while social media platforms cut back on fact-checking, leaving communities vulnerable to misinformation. 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

Hey, I'm Jared Ewey, the host of Yonder Radio. Every week, we bring you rural conversations with national reach because we have help with the likes of KFF Health News. They're doing the work, like Sarah Jane Tribble, diving into the details of the Rural Health Transformation Program and emerging unscathed and with information for all of us. And then, Rural Nebraska reporting with the social benefits of livestock sale barns. And then the Ag and Water Desk upping our game by providing regular reports this week, Corn Belt farmers and their regenerative farming practices. And then Whitney Kimball Co. interviews Reverend Claire Brown about Southern rural churches that are welcoming LGBT members. And then Frankie Falegi brings us the story, Midwestern Punk Rock Odyssey. She brings us right to you, wherever you are, with our featured musician, Trevor McKenzie, an old-time singer, storyteller, and multi-instrumentalist out of Boone, North Carolina. Tune in for all of that and more on this week's Yonder Radio.

0: Yonder Radio, Rural Conversations with National Reach. Hello, I am your host, Jared Ewe. Coming up, we're going to talk to Trevor McKenzie. He is a professor who uses not just the stories of Appalachia, but the music to share his roots, and it's a great conversation. And the magic of regenerative farming. We're going into the dirt, people. We're getting our hands dirty to see how we can help this planet. And we're going to kick things off with the rural health transformation from the Big Beautiful Bill. How is that rollout going? That's on the way. But first, Jan Patalski, the news editor for the Daily Yonder, brings us the latest from rural America. What is going on, Jan?
1: Howdy, Jared. This week, we start with Civil Eats reporting on interesting research about how U.S. farmers vote. Michael Shepard, an assistant professor at the University of Michigan, looked at the issue and concluded that if you look beyond Midwestern farmers who farm really on really huge acreages and tend to be more conservative and Republican, the image quickly gets much more complicated. The overarching conclusion of the story was that, like many Americans, U.S. farmers tend to vote similarly to their neighbors and neighborhoods.
0: All right, thank you, Jan. That's a growing story. And now, from High Country News, people are betting on wildfires. Should this be a thing?
1: Well, that's up to our listeners to decide. However, High Country News reported on the so-called prediction markets, which have been a thing in the tech world for a while now. Those are essentially gambling websites where you can bet real money on almost anything and everything. One of the biggest ones, called Polymarket, allowed for betting on, at the time, developing Palisades fire down in Southern California. About $1.2 million were spent on those bets. You know, while we can debate the morality of engaging in such betting, it's one thing to bet on tornadoes or tsunamis where we can't affect where they go and what they do. The worry here is that people could, you know, try to influence wildfires in order to make some quick and easy money.
0: I can't believe I have to say this, but Polymarket bettors, we don't want your hot streak.
1: Yeah, those dollars could literally burn a hole in your pocket.
0: Boom. The Texas Tribune, Governor Greg Abbott, coming out to say that he's got some ideas on data centers.
1: Yes. So according to Texas Tribune, Governor Greg Abbott called for blocking new data center development in rural parts of his state. It's an interesting reversal from previous support. He even has a recorded history of accepting contributions from people and companies related to the tech industry. However, now he's calling for a prohibition of those new developments until the companies can provide funds and money to build out the necessary infrastructure, things such as, you know, updating the power grid, making sure that they can recycle their own water, etc.
0: When more news develops about the developing news about developers wanting to develop, it will develop here. With Jan Patalski, news editor of the Daily Yonder, dailyyonder.com. Thanks so much.
1: Thanks, Jared.
0: That was Jan Patalski, news editor for the Daily Yonder. And this story we're going to do now with Sarah Jane Tribble of KFF Health News. She's doing the work to find out more on the rural health transformation program. So we're going to talk about that. And also, you might glean from this, if you know someone who is a rural health administrator trying to get money to fund healthcare, buy them gifts because they're going through it right now. You're going to hear more now on the Rural Health Transformation Program from KFF Health News and Sarah Jane Tribble. When we last left off, you were dipping our proverbial toes into the ongoing saga of America's rural health transformation. Could you just give us a little reminder of why is that a thing?
2: Yeah, this is sort of exciting. I like to think of it as good news amid a lot of negative stuff out there right now. There's $50 billion going to rural America for the purpose of improving healthcare, transforming healthcare, thus the name of the program, the Rural Health Transformation Program. It's being doled out over 5 years, $10 billion a year, to the states, all 50 states, who pitched plans on how to spend this money. And now that money is in action. States are putting out grants for proposals and things like that. So it's happening. It's going out there, and we're watching the states try to figure out this this transformation very quickly.
0: I seem to detect some anxiety about this A couple reasons why. One, you have states competing. Another, this doesn't necessarily fund what I guess we would think it would fund. I mean, this isn't covering coverage. This is covering the guidelines as stated by the transformation, which I think has a lot to do with tech.
2: Yeah. You hit on a couple of different points, big ones. There is a lot of anxiety out there. While it's exciting, and while we'll talk to many people who are very elated to get this money, there's a lot of caveats, if you will. For one, there is anxiety around the timing. It's being pushed out very quickly. States have to meet very tight deadlines in order to win more money next year. So that kind of competition that you mentioned, right? The states are all competing for this money. Then also, this law was approved in the same bill that approved a big cut in Medicaid spending across the U.S. HB 1, or what many people know as the Big Beautiful Bill that passed last July, it approved nearly $1 trillion in cuts in spending to Medicaid. In rural America alone, that's expected to be $137 billion over a decade. That cut is going to really hurt rural providers because rural providers provide a lot of Medicaid patients with coverage. In fact, a higher percentage of Medicaid patients with coverage than, say, urban or metro providers do. So the anxiety you're hearing is both because states are rushing and they hope to meet some deadlines, but also because states are staring down the barrel at having one of their legs cut off when it comes to providing health care to rural Americans, even though they're getting this money.
0: Yeah, you know how to paint a picture, Sarah Jane Tribble, on KFF Health News. You'll find the article, Big Companies Position Themselves for Payday from $50 Billion Federal Rural Health Fund. That seems to insinuate that big companies are in a better position to get this federal money. And if so, is that a bad thing?
2: Yeah, we're not insinuating it. We are saying they are in a good position to get some of this federal money. And that is from our reporting, right? We've talked to big companies, Fortune 500 companies, who are forming collaborations, coalitions to go after this money. They've hired specialists on their staff to go after this money. So they're in conversations with the states even before the applications go out. And that's because they already work with the states. A lot of these big consulting firms like the Gainwells and others, they have contracts with the state through their Medicaid programs or other programs. And you'll see the main application, when they initially put it forth, they had Gainwell listed as one of the companies that would get some of the contracts. So part of this is just the way business is done, and it harkens back to these deadlines that we mentioned. Because the states are on a tight deadline, many of them, and I've talked to state officials who said, we have to go with the lowest hanging fruit to meet these deadlines. We need to make sure that we are doing things we know can make happen, right? So you go with the vendors, you go with the people and the programs you already have operating, and you then extend those a little bit. So these big companies, they're in a position to get the money.
0: Is that a bad thing?
2: It's not necessarily a bad thing, because if you think about the idea of transforming the way healthcare is provided, you want to look at the payment systems. You want to make sure that there are dollars flowing to elevate changes in the way care is given. So if I want to add payments for new emergency paramedicine folks, I'd have to work with my technology companies to make that happen in some cases. So I think it's a case-by-case basis, but you can't just say it's a bad thing that big companies are positioned to get this money. You can ask, well, does that then get in the way of the smaller rural providers getting the money? And I think that's a question to keep asking.
0: One thing, though, I do question is, if they're leaning into tech, are rural healthcare entities worried they're at a disadvantage?
2: This is a great question. If you talk to rural hospitals, their big fear is they're at a disadvantage because they already are struggling to pay the bills, right? They struggle to have enough nurses, enough doctors. They struggle to have their revenues not in the negative for the year compared to their expenses. And so when they think about getting new technology, getting a new fancy piece of equipment over here that could help with ultrasounds is not the same as making sure I have enough staff to run those ultrasounds. Rural providers are being creative and thinking of ways to use this technology. At the same time, they're worried about the lack of funding they have for the basic services they need to provide. And the Rural Transformation Fund isn't supposed to make up for those basic services.
0: Well, it's like staring into an actual oracle of rural transformation healthcare. Sarah Jane Tribble, what's next on the beat?
2: The number one theme that we're following here at KFF Health News is accountability. Those questions you're asking about, how's this money really going to be spent? We're going to keep watching that and following it. Right now, we're collecting revised budgets from all the states. If you go to KFF Health News, we have a map with all of the application states filed. So if you want to know what your state wants to do with the money, you can go there and see it. They had to file revised budgets and narratives in some cases. So we're collecting those and we'll be looking at, hey, what changed? What did CMS and the state work out to change and how they're going to plan to spend the money? And then we'll be watching the deadlines. You know, states have to have their first annual reports filed by the end of August. They have to obligate all of their money for the first year of funding by the end of October. And so we're going to be watching those deadlines to see if states meet those deadlines and what happens if they don't.
0: Well, if you are clueless and or consternated, the cure for that is KFF Health News and working there, Sarah Jane Tribble. And I think you're a regular on Yonder Radio now, if you're good with that.
2: I sure hope to be.
0: Well, thank you so much.
2: Thank you, Jared.
0: That was reporter Sarah Jane Tribble. You can find her reporting on the Rural Health Transformation Program and much more at kffhealthnews.org. And now our featured musician of the week, Trevor McKenzie out of Boone, North Carolina. He wears a lot of hats, and that's not just because he's out in the sun living the Appalachian life. It's because he is an old-time musician and faculty at Appalachian State University. And he loves history. He loves music. It runs so deep that he was a kid, maybe about 8 years old, listening to his favorite cassette, which was Civil War era music. We'll find out if that set him apart or not. Okay, so you are a musician and you teach music and you are now the director of Appalachian Studies at Appalachian State.
3: Yes.
0: Which is, seems to be the matrix of Appalachia. Do you get more Appalachia than what you are right now?
3: I'm not sure. It's a word that I've probably said more in my life than most people. Working at Appalachian State, working with the Center for Appalachian Studies, growing up in Appalachia. Yeah, and it's an interesting term. It's one that, you know, I feel like has become a real kind of cultural pride, a hinge for cultural pride here within, you know, the last 30, 40 years. And definitely within my lifetime, it's something that's kind of taken off.
0: Let's talk about you as a kid. When you were a child, were there any other of your peers listening to a tape of Civil War era songs?
3: I would say not. But I've always been interested in history. I grew up on a farm, a beef cattle farm in Wythe County. My folks still are there. It's 200 acres. They raise Angus beef cattle, but that had been a farm since the first European settlement. Growing up in that environment, that kind of landscape, growing up in that, with that around me, when I got into traditional music, it really explained that environment to me, and it seemed familiar in that way. And so I've been interested in older things, traditions, and how those can be carried into the future since a very young age.
0: Now, speaking of tradition, I wonder which gives you more credibility for your current position. Your

0: So you say you consider yourself a historian who uses music as a conveyance to share stories. Mm-hmm. How are you doing that at school?
1: To answer that, I have to circle back a little bit to when I was in high school. I was fortunate to have a teacher that went a little bit rogue and taught an Appalachian Studies class every semester. She added it as an extra course load to her own teaching duties, you know, Deborah Wilkerson. I was in her class, and it was the first time that I saw Appalachian Studies in a classroom setting and saw these local stories and traditions really celebrated and local knowledge celebrated. And so I feel like my role both as a musician and a teacher is to create that space for people. You know, Appalachian history, local histories in general are not really taught in school. I mean, even beyond the Appalachian region. And so having a place where you can say that, you know, the place where you come from is important. Knowledge outside of the classroom can be brought into that space and appreciated in the same way.
0: How does one get extra credit in one of your classes? Is it music?
1: I've always added in a portion of like, hey, go out to a traditional music venue, and I give them a list of places to go, some suggestions, and write a short essay on it, or do a little sort of almost radio piece, or a quick video, or a short presentation, and talk about what it was like in that space, what you learned, what the importance of this tradition is to you, and what you think it means to our region more broadly, and where you think it's going. What do you think the future of it is?
0: Let's get into your music here, because I think you started guitar.
1: Mm-hmm.
0: And then your bio just casually says at some point you picked up fiddle and banjo. Is this you? Is this who you are? A frustrating human for the rest of us who just grabs instruments and plays them?
1: Oh, well, I have to say that really fiddle is the instrument that made everything take off for me in a way. And that was sort of a slow burn as far as my pathway into traditional music. I mean, I grew up playing guitar behind fiddle players, so I had an understanding of the tune. But I really wasn't around anyone that taught lessons formally. Fiddle was kind of interesting to me, and I picked up bits and pieces there from these older fiddlers that I really admired who were around playing at dances or venues, schoolhouses, concerts, those types of things. And of course, Southwest Virginia and this part of Western North Carolina where I live now is a really fertile ground for a lot of dance band traditions, fiddling, old-time music traditions. And so I had a lot to draw from, but it was mainly just out of imitation and kind of watching people that I admired and stealing licks where I could.
0: We talk to more and more people who are younger playing music we typically associate with, you know, Bill Monroe, or maybe people who aren't around anymore. You're seeing a natural movement of young people into Appalachian music and culture.
1: I think so, and I'm seeing it among some of the people that are my students now, especially the what they call the Gen Z generation of people. I think there's an entire group of younger people there looking for authentic experiences that are not bound up in, you know, sort of the digital spaces of online and iPhones, and that they're looking for these communities that in a way people used to automatically have, especially in these rural areas. And these rural traditions are all about communities and work parties and ways to support each other in these informal settings. And there's been a real resurgence of interest in things like square dances. Right outside of our campus here at Appalachian, there's a little community called Todd that has these monthly square dances. And when I was playing those about 15 years ago, there were maybe 20 people would come out to those. Now it's 150 people, mostly young people, that will show up.
0: I think you're one of the lightning rods attracting people to the culture and the music.
1: Well, Jared, I'm

0: glad to be able to, you know, speak with y'all today. I really appreciate any chance I get to talk about Appalachia and our music traditions here and my own work and involvement in that.
1: That was multi-talented, multi-instrumentalist Trevor McKenzie from Boone, North Carolina. You can find his music on bandcamp.com. Just look up Trevor McKenzie. Now it's time for our first trivia clue of the week. We'll give you three clues throughout the episode and reveal the answer at the end. So here we go. The answer to this week's trivia is a unique sporting event that was first held in 1961 in Fairbanks, Alaska. More trivia clues coming up, and we're going to talk to a woman who, yeah, she's an academic, yeah, she gets rural America, but there's something about her. Her keen curiosity and where that's taken her and how that informs us. That's coming up on Yonder Radio.

0: Yonder Radio, Rural Conversations with National Reach. We're about to get our hands dirty with some regenerative farming, and it's just great to hear people on the ground actually doing it. We have that coming up and more trivia clues. And now, talking to Dr. Cheryl Burkhart-Kreisel, a professor of agricultural economics at the University of Nebraska. She helped author a study called Beyond the Auction, Social Impacts of Nebraska's Livestock Sale Barns. You know, I grew up with sale barns, Cheryl, and I love seeing this research and these stories about it because I hadn't realized how important they were until you take it to this whole new depth. How does this even come about that someone says, you know what, we need to go deeper on the sale barn?
1: What happened was a colleague and I actually attended an international community development conference in Australia. And one of the sessions that we sat in on was a gal from Australia who did this kind of research with their livestock marketing association. We were fascinated with the idea of actually that social component. The logic for us is if she's finding some interesting things in Australia, I wonder what they're like in the U.S.
0: Yeah.
1: And then one step more, I wonder what they're like in Nebraska.
0: I'm going to paint a picture of what I remember from sale barns as a kid, because I would go to a sale barn with my friend who was just another 10-year-old, say. And a few clicks of an auctioneer's tongue later, they were thousandaires. And I couldn't believe I knew a kid with that kind of money from a sheep. It's weird. This is one of these studies that at once is like, wow, this is a remarkable discovery, but also, duh. Like, this is where people come together to share in their gains from all their work.
1: Absolutely, they do. And you might have the ranchers and the farmers that are selling their livestock, but you also have people there that are buying. And you also have folks that maybe work in the feed industry, and you have sale barn employees. And then you might have grandpa and grandma that are also there. Maybe they're doing a little babysitting of the kids. There's a lot of intergenerational family pieces that goes along with that sale barn experience and social sale barn experience. And to top it all off, quite often these sale barns have cafes. And that's a great place for people to spend a little downtime with a cup of coffee and a piece of pie and get to cultivate those friendships and those relationships.
0: Well, now I want a cup of coffee and a piece of pie, but I'm going to forge forth. Cheryl, why? Why are you looking into the social and mental and socio-emotional impact of sale barn experiences?
1: We understood that there was something going on. It's about curiosity, I think. What is going on? And what does this mean for people? And so we understood that there were probably some social connections. Those social connections lead to social capital. I mean, you have networks and you have value. But one of the things in Australia that they were trying to do is actually take it one step further and identify what are some of those impacts. Maybe they're not quantifiable. Maybe they are, that really make a difference in people's lives. And so that was the piece we wanted to get to, because we think gathering places like this are really important. In the literature, they talk about third places. And so you may have these social interactions, these social experiences in the home, in the family. You have them at work. But then there are these third places. Quite often you'll see them iconically in cafes, but sale barns can be third places as well. And so it's worth taking a look at and really discovering what do they contribute, and then can we lift up some of those things to actually share that with other people and use them in a better way.
0: So what happens in the sale barn does not stay in the sale barn, and not just because Cheryl's taking notes. Okay, this is a known factor. It is an important community centerpiece that expands outward into the community.
1: Absolutely. Absolutely. So, you know, one of the things that really, I guess, struck us and surprised us a little bit was that when we ask people, and I'm going back into my notes here a little bit.
0: Oh, yeah. You've broken out the sale barn Bible there.
1: Why did they come to the sale barn? The reason I attend is for socializing. 60%.
0: Wow.
1: Of them acknowledge that. For networking, 20%. Attending has helped me gain new friendships, 63%. And attending has provided me a social place to gather, 50%. You can't ignore some of those numbers. That tells me something. Let's know more. Let's find out more.
0: And there's this piece, too. The sale barn offers spaces that support mental health. I think that's a really important piece.
1: Well, especially when you get into areas of the U.S. that are pretty isolated, pretty ranching dominated. There's a lot of space in between your farmsteads, your ranches. And so you're not interacting with people regularly. So, I mean, to give you an idea, here's a quote. I think that helps mentally knowing that there are other people that feel the same way I do, that they're going through the same things we're going through. I think it helps you mentally and health-wise. So that came from one of the people that we interviewed. One person, for instance, talked about a challenge with alcoholism, and it was through a friendship, through an acquaintance at the sale barn, that they really started talking and really won that battle a bit.
0: Well, you have just tapped into a wealth of information. It's like sale barn paleontology. Is that what?
1: It could be. The reality is this was just a pilot study. We went to four locations in Nebraska. One of them was a smaller sale barn in between Lincoln and Omaha. And it had a whole different kind of clientele, a much more immigrant focused group. Got some feedback from people that were, you know, longtime residents in the community saying that, yeah, we kind of like them here. I mean, they're learning about our culture. They feel comfortable in that buying and selling environment because even in their home countries, that was a piece of it. But that this opens the way for them to kind of understand the American culture a little bit and get kind of accustomed to some of those things that we do. So I think, you know, that could be a whole study in itself.
0: Dr. Burkhart Kreisel, or Cheryl, as she's also known, or the woman in the barn asking questions and not about cattle. Thank you so much for the time.
1: Thank you. I appreciate it.
0: You can find Cheryl's report about the social impacts of sale barns online through the Center for Agricultural Profitability. And now another song from Trevor McKenzie. This one's a traditional ballad called Shoals Mills, written about a thriving Appalachian logging community at the turn of the 20th century. Trevor made this song with his friend and fellow musician Steve Kruger.

0: That was Shules Mills from Trevor McKenzie's album, The Freshet, with his friend Steve Kruger. They recorded it several years ago, but released a vinyl and digital version after Hurricane Helene, with proceeds going to the Lost Province Center for the Cultural Arts. You can find The Freshet album online at bandcamp.com. Farmers across the Corn Belt are learning from each other and developing new practices to promote regenerative agriculture. People, it's not just a buzz phrase, it's real and it's happening. And Jess Savage, I'm happy to introduce this team. With the Mississippi River Basin Ag and Water Desk, they have the story, and they'll have more stories as regular contributors to Yonder Radio. But let's get started with this.
1: It's calving season for cow farmers. Greg Thorin tools around his pastures in an old pickup truck, looking for baby cows that were born overnight that need an identifying ear tag.
2: That little calf was born this morning, or last night, or... Hi, sweetie.
1: Thorin is what's called a regenerative farmer. He produces almost everything he needs to raise healthy cows, but he's even more focused on healthy soil. He quit synthetic fertilizers and pesticides cold turkey years ago. That's saving him a lot compared to conventional farmers.
2: That's the neat thing about regenerative farming is people just share things, because nobody knows the exact answers.
1: Thorin's always trying something new on his farm to improve the soil. He loves sharing what he's learned with other farmers, which he gets to do with a group called the Joe Davis County Soil and Water Health Coalition. It works together to protect the farming community and farmland. They're all trying new things and sharing what they learned. This work is at the heart of the farmer-led movement. It's offering an alternative to intensive agriculture, which is driving soil loss, water pollution, and financial crisis for farmers in the Midwest.
3: Change is what needs to happen.
1: Beth Baranski is the organizing secretary for the coalition.
3: Farmer-led movement allows people to share the risk and minimize the risk.
1: Conventional farmers are facing intense pressures to just make it to the next growing season. Even if they wanted to try regenerative farming practices, razor-thin margins make it financially risky to make the switch. But groups like this call on farmers to learn from each other and share the load.
3: The key is the farmers on their farms, in their fields, figuring out the practices that will work for them to achieve these goals.
1: And while there are plenty of government programs and grants and incentives that could help in theory, Baranski says many farmers are skeptical about how well they actually work. She said that generally, they're more likely to trust another farmer.
3: Somebody coming from the corporate world or from an institution, even higher education, and saying this is what you need to do is not as effective as a neighboring farmer who has tried a practice and found it beneficial.
1: The coalition offers connection and tested solutions to some of agriculture's biggest problems, but it's a slow-growing movement, and so much of the industry is set up to work in opposition to the coalition's goals. Jonathan Kappas is an associate professor of ag policy at the University of Illinois Urbana-Champaign. He says the industry doesn't give them the support they really need in this economic moment.
4: When things are tight and margins are tough, what we've seen historically is farmers tend to push it, right? You push the land, you try to put more land in production.
1: He says policy coming from the government should make conservation practices easier, so farmers don't have to choose between protecting soil and water and a profit. But he says policies act like a barrier instead. That makes it hard for farmers to move away from conventional practices.
4: In theory, farmers could just decide to put less nitrogen on. The risk of doing that is pretty significant. So we may make it worse that way, but we're also not addressing those issues. It's almost like paradoxes within paradoxes wrapped in irony.
1: The farmer-led movement does have some federal backing. The coalition got some seed money from an organization called the Fishers and Farmers Partnership, which uses Congress-appropriated money to support similar projects in the Midwest. So far, they've aided 70 projects with more than $2 million in funding. As Thorin turns his truck onto the dirt road towards home, he says even though farming this way isn't exactly easy, when you think about it, it's pretty simple.
2: It's not about the people. It's about the farm. It's about the land. It's about the soil. That's why I tell these young people coming with me, I said, it's not about me, it's not about you, it's about the soil.
1: Now the growing season is starting up. Farmers with the coalition are hosting field days throughout the summer to share what they've learned. From the Ag and Water Desk, I'm Jess Savage.
0: You can find more reporting on the Mississippi River Basin at agwaterdesk.org. And we'll have more of them on Yonder Radio, and we're excited about it. We got another break coming up. But first, it's time for our second trivia clue. I know we didn't give you much first. That's what we do. You already know we're talking about a unique sporting event that takes place in Fairbanks, Alaska. Here's some more information. This event includes competitions like nulukatok, or blanket toss, ear pull, and seal skinning. This is a real thing, and we have the answer on the way. Also, Whitney Kimball-Co, she brings up something that's remarkably not remarkable. We'll talk about that and what it means to be inclusive at a church on the way on Yonder Radio.

0: Yonder Radio Rural Conversations with National Reach. I just want to say hello to Sarah, who emailed to say she was listening and was happy to hear us. And we're happy to hear from you, too. info@yonderradio.com. My name is Jared, and we're going to wrap this show up with a couple great conversations. This segment comes from our partners at the Rural Faith Initiative, Whitney Kimball Co. She's the director, and she's an ordained minister in the Episcopal Church.
1: Welcome back to our series on rural faith and LGBTQ plus affirming churches in the rural South. We're back with Reverend Claire Brown. In this segment, we're going to look at the values of Southern hospitality and Christian welcome that inform LGBTQ plus affirming churches in the rural South. From a general attitude of acceptance to specific invitations to coffee hour, baby showers, and more, these congregations have grown in their theology and community by simply practicing what churches have always done for everyone. So, Claire, I'm sure a lot of our listeners know the phrase Southern hospitality. Of course, people from all different cultures offer really beautiful hospitality, but welcoming people with food and shelter and conversation is a Southern specialty. And in the rural South, we're especially proud of this as a part of our culture. So I know you found this to be a really important part of the ministry of the churches that you've interviewed.
2: Yes, it was crucial. So when we think about a church being open and affirming, fully inclusive, we often go right to the sacraments and the sort of official positions in theology. You know, can someone get married in your church? Can they be ordained? What do we think about their life? And while these questions are important, they're really huge and they're really specifically professional and mostly get airtime from pastors and bishops and academics and boards. So yes, the churches that I interviewed are welcoming in those ways. But what I saw first, what was really essential for these communities, was that the atmosphere and the big and small actions of church hospitality were truly welcoming. People were delighted and unfazed and consistent in their welcome to LGBTQ plus visitors and members.
1: Oh, I want to hear more about that. What did it really look like?
2: Honestly, it's pretty boring in the best way. So it was a lot of small things that should be ubiquitous in most little Southern churches, but offered with intention across diversity of gender and sexuality. So, for example, one of the places that I visited in my work was in Water Valley, Mississippi, a little Episcopal church there. It was a little A-frame parish that had a tiny little rainbow painted on the corner of their sign. So immediately I was curious. I knew I had to go there on Sunday. So walking into the church, I realized there were some other visitors. There was a gay couple, two youngish men, and the welcome to me and the people I was visiting with and the welcome to this couple were identical. No one blinked. And then after the service, after, you know, a lovely sermon that acknowledged that it was Pride weekend and singing and communion and all the regular pieces, we all ended up across the street in this church's little flex-based parish hall for the coffee hour. Honestly, those guys got way more attention as soon as people in the church realized that they were local. They were truly open, truly prepared to have all kinds of visitors, and they weren't interested in being performative or tokenizing someone. They didn't overdo it or underdo it. They're just being an inclusive church for everyone. Or there was the Congregational Church in Tryon, North Carolina. This congregation was very much in the process of discernment and decision making about whether they would have formal policy to be open and affirming when their pastor, Megan, discerned her call to go and be their pastor. Megan is queer, and at the time, as a bi woman, was single, and she didn't really think that her orientation or relationship was anyone's business. But when she came out and announced her engagement to a woman in the congregation a few years later, one big old Sunday morning announcement, well, everyone was really joyful, but it was just kind of ordinary. It was the same kind of celebration and excitement that they offered to any other couple announcing their engagement. The church hospitality crew just immediately wanted to know if there were some etiquette details about throwing a bride and bride shower for them and when they would get to meet her.
1: Oh, I love those examples. And the ordinary celebration or the ordinary way of hospitality is what stuck out to you and what felt distinctly important about the way this was operating in these churches.
2: Yes, because it's a way of seeing the church as being fully alive in its mission. I also got to hear some really remarkable stories from a friend of mine, the Reverend Kelsey Davis, that really flipped the script on this theme of hospitality. So Kelsey is also an Episcopal priest, and I've known her and her wife for years. They live over in Asheville, North Carolina, where Kelsey serves as the bishop's deputy for disaster response and recovery after Hurricane Helene. And so they're in Asheville, which is a larger southern city. It's known for a progressive culture. But after the hurricane, Kelsey's work in the disaster response ministry of the Episcopal Church there has pulled her over into rural counties and communities in the area. Now, Kelsey's a woman, a lesbian. She also identifies as Two-Spirit, a non-binary identity that's connected to her Choctaw heritage, and is more masculine presenting. And she's experienced some pretty painful and frightening misgendering and homophobia in her larger community and as she's gone out and about doing her work. But what she also had to share were some really remarkable encounters of mutuality, because she's going into these rural Carolina Appalachian communities that are not sort of politically, culturally aligned with her life, though people are receiving her presence and her gifts with real thankfulness and joy and collaboration. I mean, as she put it to me, people are less concerned that you have a wife if you also have the resources that they need. Mm-hmm. So she's getting to step into these spaces that might assume they're unfriendly toward her, and yet she is the bearer of good news and generators and water purificators and gets to be the person who connects communities back together and offer hospitality to those folks.
1: Well, what I've really appreciated about this conversation, what you call flipping the script in some ways on hospitality, but also that LGBTQ affirming churches and parishes are finding ways to just lean into what is in some ways the normative expectation around Southern hospitality culture.
2: Absolutely. We throw each other showers. We welcome each other to the coffee hour. We help each other when a disaster strikes. This is who we are. And to see this as a vision of a fully infleshed, diverse, affirming church is a beautiful, hopeful, and ordinary thing.
1: Today's conversation is part of a rural faith series that looks at research and stories from LGBTQ plus affirming churches in the rural South. This research and stories are collected by the Reverend Claire Brown, an Episcopal priest in rural Tennessee. We hope you'll tune in for our next segment of this series, in which we'll talk about some of the worries and the challenges these congregations have faced and how they're overcoming them.
0: That was Whitney Kimball Coe talking with Reverend Claire Brown out of East Tennessee, and we'll hear more from Whitney as she traverses the countryside and finding great conversations to enlighten us all. And now, we're going on a Midwestern punk rock odyssey. If you didn't foresee hearing those words today, well, that's the kind of unpredictable awesomeness we bring you at Yonder Radio. What we say here is we're bringing in a ringer, because Frankie Flaggy, she tells the stories, and she's at Arts Midwest. And today you tell us of Minot, North Dakota, with this incredible title, Prairie Weirdos Doing Their Sh** to Create Inclusive Youth Art Scene. What is that, Frankie? What are we talking about? Why are we cussing?
3: First off, kudos to my editor, Angela Z, for being so cool and letting me keep that in the headline.
0: Yeah.
3: The whole tagline behind the city of Minot, North Dakota, which has a population of just under 40,000, is why not Minot? And they live up to that legitimately every single day. So the Red Willow Collective formed in 2023 in Minot, North Dakota. And it's a native-run music and arts program, but it's super, super grassroots. They started with $100 and just a love for showing and showcasing and sharing native queer BIPOC stories. So basically what it is, it's an all ages sober community. And it's all about how punk, the noise, the culture, the community, the raw joy of it just connects and saves and heals us. So the person behind this is Maria Cree. They describe themselves as an old punk. I'm not saying that. I don't think they're old. Maria told me that Minot like a lot of places in the rural Midwest and rural America and just America at large have not been the friendliest to Native people and have these sort of stereotypes and stories about them. So it's really beautiful to have a Native-run nonprofit that runs this no walls inclusive space for and by Native people to just come and be and to be silly and to have fun and to scream and to wear whatever they want to wear.
0: Well, I love this philosophy from Maria Cree. Off-the-cuff ideas, $100 in the bank account, and a love for showing Native kids they can make art. And I think that's so poignant because there's all this negative chatter, you know, idle hands and wayward children, and they just want to do something, give them something to do. What did you see? What was a project that you saw that put this on display?
3: So they did goth prom, or punk prom, if you will. And you just show up and bring your studs and bring your black gowns and outfits and just rock out and just have fun. It's for anybody, all ages, any identity, live in Minot, don't live in Minot, to just come and express yourself and be in a space that's really curated to have that collective joy.
0: There's this photo and they're in a mosh pit and they're running amok. And it looks so freeing and fun. There was a time I would look at this and be like, oh, geez, I'm worried. And now I'm like, you know what? I could be right there. Let me pitch in for the next goth prom.
3: Jared, let's get you signed up.
0: I'm so excited. Okay, I got to get you to extrapolate this incredible last line in your story. It's a quote. North Dakota has a lot. The Midwest has a lot. A lot of weirdos doing their shit. It's just getting them in one spot. It's cool to watch it. It's like cracking the glow stick, you know?
3: Yeah, no. In the prairie and in one of the coldest places in the U.S. other than Alaska, it's really easy to isolate. And it's really easy to just do your garage band thing. But when all of those people come together across the map, across North Dakota, from Bismarck to Jamestown to Fargo to Grand Forks and then even into Minnesota, it's just explosive. It's just explosive because you get all of this energy and all of these people who want to do art. And the beauty of art is that it's better when you do it together. It's like, yeah, all of these identities that can be sidelined in mainstream music production and in mainstream shows just are at the forefront and are celebrated and loved and have arms wrapped around them.
0: Have fun. Nobody's judging. I love it.
3: Yeah, even if it's bad, just make something people can thrash to. We need that right now. Like, we need to be in our bodies together.
0: Frankie Fileggi, always bringing it from artsmidwest.org. The article is, one more bleep, editor, Prairie Weirdos doing their to create inclusive youth art scene. Thank you so much.
3: You guys go to Minot, seriously. You won't regret it.
0: Frankie Fileggi. Is it okay to say we love her? I'm not sure. That's, you know, I'm just saying it. We do, okay? And we hope you do as well, because we're going to bring her back regularly because she is prolific in the storytelling. Okay, we're getting to the end of the show, which means it's time for our third and final trivia clue. This 4-day competition seeks to preserve and celebrate the cultural traditions of circumpolar Native peoples. And the answer is the World Eskimo Indian Olympics. Every July, hundreds of athletes and spectators gather in Fairbanks, Alaska to compete in games that have been played for time immemorial. Many of the games require skills that were necessary to survive traditional whaling and fishing villages. For example, the 2-foot-high kick was how messengers signaled the village that a whale had been caught, according to the governing body of the World Eskimo Indian Olympics. In addition to sports competitions, the Olympics also include dance performances, craft showcases, a pageant, and a muktuk, or whale blubber.
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5: 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Hello, beautiful listener. This is Work in Progress with Alan, Edmund, and Narini. And what we do is we read a chosen book and we talk about it as we read. And we've been reading for quite a while now, all about love, new visions by Bell Hooks, who's passed away a while ago. This was published in 2001. And it's an incredible book about love. So y'all should run out and buy this book or get it out of the library. All About Love, New Visions, Bell Hooks. So she's breaking down love in all these chapters, which I won't even refer to. But and she says that love, she defines love. She says we're all, you know, everything we talk about love, all the stories we have, we don't really define what love is. And I'm going to say what the elements of love are according to Bell Hooks. Here they go. We must learn to mix various ingredients. Care, affection, recognition, respect, commitment, trust, as well as honest and open communication. And she says here, most of us learn early on to think of love as a feeling, when actually it's much more than a feeling, which is everything she's talking about. So we're on this incredible chapter right now, Values, Living by a Love Ethic. And this chapter has been blowing my mind, I think all of our minds. Anybody want to say anything, or should we just dive right in?
6: Let's go right in.
5: Okay, so we're going to repeat a drop of what we did last time because it's so powerful. So I hope you're comfortable. I hope you're cool somehow or other in this incredible weather, where we feel like we're in the deep south, I'm sure. And okay, so here we go. Chapter 6, Values, Living by a Love Ethic.
7: So I'll start. Fear of radical changes leads many citizens of our nation to betray their minds and hearts. Yet we are all subjected to radical changes every day. We face them by moving through fear. These changes are usually imposed by the status quo. For example, revolutionary new technologies have led us all to accept computers. Our willingness to embrace this unknown shows that we are all capable of confronting fears of radical change, that we can cope. Obviously, it is not in the interest of the conservative status quo to encourage us to confront our collective fear of love. An overall cultural embrace of love, of a love ethic, would mean that we would all oppose much of the public policy conservatives condone and support.
6: Okay, and I'll pick up, but just one quick comment is, with artificial intelligence, it's going to be interesting because that's a radical change that I'm afraid of. And mm-hmm. you know, most of the changes that have happened socially, I've thought have been wonderful, but you know, in terms of gender, in terms of race, in terms of, but this one, I wonder.
5: Mm-hmm. I feel the same way, Alan. Yep. I also want to say, I love the end of this paragraph about our collective fear of love. If we ran by love as a society,
6: yes,
5: everybody would benefit. Mm-hmm. I mean,
6: yes.
5: The rich, we'd all have swimming pools. Maybe mm-hmm. we have so mm-hmm. much wealth in this country. I'm thinking
7: exactly.
5: Swimming pools because that's what mm-hmm. summer means to me. But nobody would lack, and nobody would be hurt by that. You know what? Mm-hmm. We have so much, so why be stingy about it? A love ethic, amazing.
6: So if you were going to say what you think stands in the way of our having a love ethic in our society, what do you think it is?
7: Well, I think it's the fear, right? That's what she's suggesting.
6: The fear she's talking about.
7: Yeah. Because in order to be loving, you have to feel safe. Right.
5: Well, no, I think there are some masters that, yes, they feel safe in something. Absolutely. Mm-hmm. Might not be the earth plane, but yeah, I think some people don't appear like they live a safe lifestyle at all. They might be on the streets, whatever, but they can be loving.
7: Yeah, and even people who are rich. I mean, the reason why they're rich, like not sharing, is because they feel like, well, I don't want to be poor, right? So they their response, instead of being a loving response, an open response, is one of hoarding and protecting.
6: Yeah. So even, let's say, a trillionaire, which since we now have one, all right, even the trillionaire might be somehow at some level feel that if he shared half his wealth, that it would end up with him being homeless on the street or something.
7: Well, maybe not homeless on the street, but definitely less able to do some of the things that he'd like to do.
6: Okay. See, I could get by with half a trillion, I think.
5: You know, it's funny. One of my friends has a lot of money, a lot of money. And I know she goes through bouts of worrying about her lot of money. It's very interesting.
6: Exactly. What's the worry?
7: Yeah.
5: That's a great question, that she's going to lose her wealth, that she doesn't have enough, that she will
7: that's
5: not have
7: I
5: enough.
7: Fear.
5: And she's so wealthy. I mean, she's a millionaire. She's so wealthy.
7: Right.
5: And she's afraid of not having enough.
7: What are the really rich spending their money on, right? Bunkers.
6: Yes.
5: Are they?
6: Oh, yeah. Oh, yeah.
7: What if
5: I bet those bunkers look damn good. I bet they look better than 98% of the population's homes. Wow.
7: And places where they can go if there's some kind of apocalyptic event or whatever that they that's what they're doing.
5: Wow.
6: But it, you know, again, just the general question of why is it so hard for a society to embrace a love ethic?
5: Yeah. Well, I think we have been so sold on capitalism, you know, for the last 100 years, more or less, that has set up structures in our mind, have and have not. Very separate. You either got it or you either got it or you ain't. It's like one way or another, I think. I think capitalism has a lot to do with this.
6: That's interesting.
7: I agree, but capitalism is also based on fear.
5: Yeah.
7: Which is kind of, right?
5: Yeah.
7: So, yeah, I think she's hitting the nail on the head here.
5: Absolutely.
6: All right, I'll pick up. So society's collective fear of love must be faced if we are to lay claim to a love ethic that can inspire us and give us the courage to make necessary changes. Writing about the changes that must be made, Fromm explains, society must be organized in such a way that man's social, loving nature is not separated from his social existence, but becomes one with it. If it is true, as I've tried to show, that love is the only sane and satisfactory response to the problem of human existence, and that's a gorgeous statement there, but then any society which excludes relatively the development of love must in the long run perish of its own contradiction with the basic necessities of human nature. Indeed, to speak of love is not preaching, for the simple reason that it means to speak of the ultimate and real need in every human being. To have faith in the possibility of love as a social and not only exceptional individual phenomenon is a rational faith based on the insight into the very nature of man. Faith enables us to move past fear. We can collectively regain our faith in the transformative power of love by cultivating courage, the strength to stand up for what we believe in, to be accountable both in word and deed.
7: Yeah, that's beautiful. I love her. it's perfect.
5: Yeah. I love what you just read. This is, it's so deep, it's so profound, and it gets to the heart of everything.
6: Absolutely.
5: Yeah, so we've changed this love ethic into, what did she say? The separateness of, I don't know what it is, but it was so beautiful.
6: It's funny because in college is the first time I read the Gospels, and I remember reading the Sermon on the Mount and thinking, yeah, yes, and you know, and kind of that feeling that this is who we are, but somehow we're distorted.
7: Yeah,
5: and the church did such a job on that. I mean, I don't, I grew up in the church, but we don't preach nonviolence at all in my experience. And what was Jesus about? Nonviolence.
8: and about people love, the love ethic. And what the heck are we talking about in church? I don't know. I don't know.
6: Yeah.
7: She mentioned something here that I thought is kind of poignant. I'll try and read that sentence again. Where's the beginning of it, though?
8: I have to. Our AC just broke down, and I'm asphyxiating in here, so I'm going to see if we can get help. Y'all continue.
7: Yeah. So she says, society must be organized in such a way that man's social loving nature is not separated from his social existence.
6: That's a gorgeous statement.
7: Right? Yeah.
6: Yeah, but that jumped out at me too.
7: Yeah. But becomes one with it, right? So that's the thing, is that right now we're living a kind of divided experience, right? One in which our basic needs are somehow separated from our social needs, right? From our social responsibilities, if you will. So those two things need to kind of, like she says, become one.
6: It struck me too, Edmund. It's a dazzling statement. And, it's, thinking about what does it mean? It means that socialization involves so much that goes against love.
7: Yes.
6: All right? All the ways that we learn to fit into society, a huge amount of competition is involved.
7: Exactly.
6: Almost the sense of musical chairs as the, as the model for what social interactions really are, that somebody's got to lose.
7: Exactly.
6: There are never enough chairs.
7: Right.
6: And that's the whole game. And that, so that we're learning all kinds of things as we're kids, which are our social existence.
7: Yes.
6: Yeah, so absolutely.
7: So it's based on this sense of separation, right? The haves and the have-nots, or the lucky and
6: absolutely.
7: The unlucky, et cetera. And until we lose that perspective, right, we will continue to have the problems that we have.
8: And the deserving and the undeserving.
7: Undeserving
6: you bet.
7: And deserving, exactly.
8: Yeah.
7: So she goes on further to say, if it is true, as I have tried to show, that love is the only sane and satisfactory response to the problem of human existence, then any society which excludes relatively the development of love must in the long run perish of its own contradiction with the basic necessity of human existence. Mm-hmm. So she's putting love as one of the basic necessities of life.
6: Mm. Okay, just a small comment. That's actually part of Eric Fromm being quoted, okay?
7: Oh, yeah, right.
6: She yeah, is, and but it's interesting that idea that in the end that such a society will perish of its own contradiction. I sort of feel we may be watching that right now.
8: Oh, yeah. Yeah.
7: I think, I really feel, the direction that things are going is so... so downhill and so, precipitating that I don't think there's a turnaround point that we could get to. I think this is it. This is like the end of America.
6: See,
7: the end
6: I'm
7: of
6: start-
7: the idea of America, right?
6: Yeah, I'm starting to feel that way, Edmund.
7: Yeah. Mm.
8: We talked about this last week, I think, like how we have to change. We have to just, there's no fixing it.
7: There's no fixing
8: there's
7: it.
8: There's no fixing,
7: yeah. It has to be a replacement situation. Mm-hmm. Yeah. Mm. It's bad off the hook bad, off the rail bad.
6: But the idea that it's because there's this inevitable contradiction is just very interesting to me.
8: Yeah.
7: Yeah, but also the only thing that makes sense, right? I mean, what are the reasons would it be, right? When you have a foundational crack, when you have something wrong with your basement, your whole house is in danger.
6: Yeah. You bet.
7: Yeah.
8: Yeah. Mm-hmm. Mm.
7: So, yeah. Anyway, I think it's you, Nani.
8: Okay. I'm especially fond of the biblical passage in the first epistle of John, which tells us, there is no fear in love, but perfect love casteth out fear.
6: Wow.
8: Because fear hath torment. He that feareth is not made perfect in love. From childhood on, this passage of scripture has enchanted me. I was fascinated by the repeated use of the word perfect. For some time, I thought of this word only in relation to being without fault or defect. Taught to believe that this understanding of what it means to be perfect was always out of human reach, that we were of necessity essentially human because we were not perfect, but were always bound by the mystery of the body, by our limitations. This call to know a perfect love disturbed me. It seemed a worthy calling, but impossible. That is, until I looked for a deeper, more complex understanding of the word perfect and found a definition emphasizing the will to refine.
7: Oh, that's pretty beautiful.
6: Isn't it?
7: Yeah. Good insight. Very good insight and observation on her part. Because if you think of it, right? How do we get to perfection, right? By removing the things that are, let's say, a compound, right? Moving the things that are not of the same essence, mm-hmm. right? So you refine mm-hmm. until you get down to mm-hmm. that thing that's pure, and that's perfect. That's what we call perfect. Mm-hmm. So that's a perfect example, mm-hmm. no pun intended, of how we get to perfection. Yeah. And once perfect, you can't go back to not being perfect. In other words, perfect is a kind of like an ideal mm-hmm. that can't change, because if it could change, then you mean there's more refinement needed.
8: But what if I'm thinking like perfect, I would think things always get diluted.
7: Well, then they're not perfect.
8: Right.
7: Yeah.
8: But they were perfect. And
7: no,
8: then
7: you can't dilute something that's perfect. It's sort of like gold, let's say.
8: But right? Can't a foreign object come in? Well, okay. I'm thinking more like human behavior, the will to refine.
7: You could add something to gold, but you can't change gold itself.
8: Okay. I'm still like human beings. If we have the will to refine mm-hmm, and we're working mm-hmm. on that. But then something happens, and all of a sudden, we fall from our trajectory. And
7: well, we don't fall. We kind of the process gets interrupted. Uh-huh. And I'm kind of making a distinction in the words, because it's sort of like the process of dyeing, right? Dyeing mm-hmm. a cloth. Mm-hmm. You take it and you dip it into the dye, and uh-huh. then you hang it in the sun, right, uh-huh. or whatever, and it fades a little bit. Uh-huh. Then you dip it again, and it fades less, and you dip it again, uh-huh. and it fades. This is the refinement process that you're uh-huh. going through. Right. If at any time maybe you know they run out of dye or something happens or whatever,
8: right.
7: the degree to which it faded is the degree to which it's stable. Mm-hmm. You see, it doesn't mm-hmm. lose that level of stability.
8: Right.
7: Does that make this sense?
8: Yeah.
6: I mean, I'm sorry.
8: Yeah.
6: Yeah. Okay. What I was going to say is that I want to make sure I'm understanding this sentence correctly. That she's saying, you know, she was worried about this question of a perfection being impossible until she looked for a deeper, more complex understanding of the word perfect and found a definition emphasizing the will to refine. So is she saying that the concept of perfection that she's now looking at is not that you begin flawless, but that you have the ability to keep improving? Is that her perfection?
7: That's one way of interpreting it. My way of interpreting it is kind of like the opposite. I'm thinking that the perfection is inherent, right? And the facade is what you're refining away. See what I'm saying? Your perfection is there because by definition, right, we come from a source. That source is perfection, mm-hmm. right? That knows everything, that is everything, that right that's
8: right.
7: all-powerful.
8: Mm-hmm.
7: And so that's perfection in my perspective. So
6: okay, but I guess what I'm saying is that particular sentence, the way I'm reading it, she's saying, as I read it, that perfection in her mind now is that inner quality which seeks to keep improving.
7: Yeah, well, kind of, because
8: I think both can be right.
6: Okay.
8: I think one can look at it the way Edmund's suggesting, mm-hmm, which is mm-hmm. a really, well, I'm going to say spiritual concept, but the other is too, that mm. we're But it's the refinement that, whether your refinement means detracting or it means
7: refining,
8: it means cultivating.
7: Yeah.
8: I think both can be
6: okay.
8: The process.
6: Mm-hmm.
8: Does that make sense?
6: Mm-hmm. Okay, and with that, we go to music.

0: We've just been listening to Lean On Me by Bill Withers, and now we're going to continue. But I have to say about Perfect, I said this once before, I remember one of my pet peeves is all these people in corporations, you call up any place, a bank, whatever you, oh, Perfect, can you spell your name? Perfect. They must say Perfect like four or five times.
1: That's interesting.
0: I think the next time I hear it, I might say, are you talking about Perfect in terms of refining by detracting or by cultivating?
2: Yeah.
3: Yeah,
1: oh,
3: no,
1: I'm sure that'll go very well.
2: I have to say one more point about this, Alan.
1: Yeah.
2: I think the perfection from refinement, you know, in the sense of cultivating perfection, right?
1: Mm-hmm.
2: I think it's less perfect than perfection that is inherent that you get to by removing stuff. The reason I say that is because typically in our world, we tend to see people who are like, okay, rich or famous or celebrities or like that as perfect, right? And so not everyone has the potential to reach that, right? Not everyone has the means, if you will, or the opportunity and the access to that kind of experience. It's limited for us, right? It's a special few. But if we see it from the perspective of, oh, everyone has this perfection inherent in
1: us. Yeah.
2: And by refining ourselves, by removing the things that are not perfect, right, we get to our inherent perfection. That's something that's open for everyone.
1: See, I think that's beautiful what you just said. But I do want to say, in terms of what she's thinking, I still get a somewhat different sense, because in the previous paragraph, she says, for some time I thought of this word only in relation to being without fault or defect.
2: Right.
1: And I think what she's saying at the end of the

0: paragraph is that I've come to accept that you can have faults or defects, but you're perfect as long as you're working to refine.
1: Yes, I agree with that.
0: Okay.
1: Yeah.
2: Well, it's bringing up the question of mastery for me also, which is different, but, you know, a master is cultivating whatever that skill is, whether it's cello or, you know, acting or what, you know, whatever.
1: Sure.
2: But that mastery, they're cultivating that. So mm-hmm. just throwing that out.
1: No, you're absolutely right. Yeah.
2: Is it my turn to read?
1: And might be mine, I think.
2: Okay.
1: Okay. Suddenly my passage was illuminated. Love as a process that has been refined, alchemically altered as it moves from state to state, is that perfect love, quote-unquote, that can cast out fear. As we love, fear necessarily leaves. Contrary to the notion that one must work to attain perfection, this outcome does not have to be struggled for. It just happens. It is the gift perfect love offers. To receive the gift, we must first understand that there is no fear in love. But we do fear, and fear keeps us from trusting in love. Mm. That's another beautiful paragraph.
0: Isn't it?
2: Mm.
0: Okay, cultures of domination rely on the cultivation of fear as a way to ensure obedience. In our society, we make much of love and say little about fear. Yet we are all terribly afraid most of the time. As a culture, we're obsessed with the notion of safety, yet we do not question why we live in states of extreme anxiety and dread. Fear is the primary force upholding structures of domination. Great sentence.
1: Yes.
0: Wow. It promotes the desire for separation, the desire not to be known. When we are taught that safety lies always with sameness, then difference of any kind will appear as a threat.
2: Mm.
0: When we choose to love, we choose to move against fear, against alienation and separation. The choice to love is a choice to connect, to find ourselves in the other. I just want to go over that part. That's an amazing sequence of sentences.
1: Mm-hmm.
0: That fear is the primary force upholding structures of domination. It promotes the desire for separation, the desire not to be known, which is interesting. I mean, that the sense that human beings probably begin pretty open, all right?
1: Yes.
2: Mm-hmm.
0: Okay, and then yeah. Fear to uphold domination makes us start to think that's not a good idea to be open.
1: Correct, because you stand out, right?
0: Exactly. And then when we are taught that safety lies always with sameness, then difference of any kind will appear as a threat.
2: Mm-hmm.
0: Wow.
2: Mm-hmm.
1: Yeah, that's, I mean, think of the school system, right?
2: Mm-hmm.
1: Oh, you got to fall in line. You got to.
0: You bet.
2: Yeah.
1: And not to mention the military, right?
0: Same thing. Oh, the military. Oh, my God.
2: Church.
0: But again, you know, I think that's one of the great cultural battles that's being fought in this country now is, you know, the idea. It seemed to me until maybe 10 years ago that people were getting more and more comfortable with the fact that we come in many variations and that, you know, whether it's sexual or any other, that that's fine. But the reaction against it that we're getting, of people sort of trying to force us all to be, either man, purely man or purely woman, whatever it is, is fighting against that so hard.
1: It is.
2: Mm-hmm.
1: Mm. But the very fact that it's being fought against so hard, there's such a strong pushback, right? Mm. Means that they've lost.
2: Mm-hmm.
1: Right?
0: I hope you're right. I hope you're right.
1: Yeah, it's kind of like the final death throes, right?
2: Yeah, our grassroots culture is changing so deeply. It's amazing and wonderful, is what I see. Since so many of us are imprisoned by fear, we can move towards a love ethic only by the process of conversion.
0: Yeah.
2: Okay, I want to read that again. Since so many of us are imprisoned by fear, we can move towards a positive love ethic only by the process of conversion. Philosopher Cornel West, yes, states that a politics of conversion restores our sense of hope. Calling attention to the pervasive nihilism in our society, he reminds us, nihilism is not overcome by arguments or analyses. It is tamed by love and care. Any disease of the soul must be conquered by a turning of one's soul. This turning is done through one's own affirmation of one's worth, an affirmation fueled by the concern of others. In an attempt to ward off life-threatening despair, more and more individuals are turning towards a love ethic. Signs that this conversion is taking place abound in our culture. It's reassuring when masses of people read literature like Thomas More's Care of the Soul, a work that invites us to reevaluate the values that undergird our lives and make choices that affirm our interconnectedness with others.
1: Yeah. So the theme that's kind of coming through all of this is the theme of unity, right? It's not enough to appreciate differences, but it's to recognize that under all the apparent differences, there's a unity that binds us all together, right? And if we understand that unity is there, the differences are superficial, they don't really matter that much.
0: That's interesting, and also in terms of, it's funny because the push towards sameness is different, all right? Mm-hmm. The push towards sameness is operating at a much more shallow level.
1: Correct.
0: But it's almost like a parody of the real connectedness.
1: Correct.
0: It's that, as you said, Edmund, that the differences among us are actually superficial, but that the emphasis towards sameness at the level of surface is devastating.
1: Yes. Exactly. Well said.
0: Thank you. Okay. Is it me?
1: I think so, yes.
2: It's
0: okay,
2: you.
0: Embracing a love ethic means that we utilize all the dimensions of love, care, commitment, trust, responsibility, respect, and knowledge in our everyday lives. We can successfully do this only by cultivating awareness. Being aware enables us to critically examine our actions to see what is needed so that we can give care, be responsible, show respect, and indicate a willingness to learn. Understanding knowledge as an essential element of love is vital because we are daily bombarded with messages that tell us love is about mystery, about that which cannot be known. We see movies in which people are represented as being in love who never talk with one another, who fall into bed without ever discussing their bodies, their sexual needs, their likes and dislikes. Indeed, the message received from the mass media is that knowledge makes love less compelling, that it is ignorance that gives love its erotic and transgressive edge. These messages are often brought to us by profiteering producers who have no clue about the art of loving, who substitute their mystified visions because they do not really know how to genuinely portray loving interaction.
1: Yeah, again, another beautiful paragraph.
0: Absolutely. So again, Narnia, good choice of book.
2: I know, right? OMG.
0: Good job, Narnie.
2: Yeah,
0: very
2: thank
0: good.
2: Thank you. Yeah totally. Wow.
1: So there's so many things in here, but one thing I wanted to kind of emphasize a little bit is this idea of what do we need, right? What are the needs that we have as human beings? And included in that is love in this sense, right? So we know we need air, right? We can't breathe. Without air, we can't breathe. Without water, right? We can't live too long. Without sleep, again, we kind of go crazy, right? So air, water, sleep, food, shelter, right? Those are like the five absolute necessities that we need that I could think of right now. In addition to that, we need connection, right? To be isolated is right. That's something that's kind of like a death sentence, right? I mean, as a matter of fact, they use that as a form of punishment in prisons, right?
0: Mm-hmm. It's horrible.
1: Mm-hmm. Isolation. So we need connection. We need to be connected with something. And it doesn't necessarily have to be a human being. It could be animals. It could be, you know, it could be plants. It could be air. It could be nature, right? Mm-hmm. Something, but we have to have connection. Mm-hmm. And then finally, what's the one thing that we absolutely need? We need self-expression. And self-expression, which is going to be unique, it's going to be apparently different in variety, right, all this stuff. Mm-hmm. But it has to be that is the extension of our understanding of ourselves as unified, right? Mm. The foundation is the unity, right? All those things, we need all those things, da-da-da-da. But in order to grow, in order to be a loving society, mm-hmm. we have to have the connection between self-expression and the unity of the foundation. Mm-hmm. Am I making sense?
2: You are, and I would add safety to that.
1: Yeah, well, safety comes with that too. Safety comes with all of those previous ones, right? If I have enough food and I have enough water and all those things, I'm going to feel safe. Mm-hmm. And therefore, I have no fear. Now I could express myself, right? And in the expression of myself, it validates everyone's expression. Because if I can do it, then you have the right to do it,
0: that's
1: too.
0: That's true. I mean, that's the great encouragement, is if you see other people able to do it, you realize I can do it, too. Mm-hmm. And that I won't be shot down for doing it.
1: Mm. Yeah, not only that, but it's not a threat to you.
2: Yeah.
1: Right?
0: Exactly.
1: It's not something that you have to cower against.
0: Yeah. But, you know, as you're talking, one of the things, I think it was with the collapse of the Iron Curtain that it began to be clear that, you know, there were so many orphans that were in these hideous Eastern European institutions that were not being touched physically.
2: Yes. Mm-hmm.
0: And that was when it began to be understood that if an infant is not physically touched, it has a devastating impact on the psyche of that person. Mm-hmm. Mm-hmm. So, you know, there are all of these physical and emotional needs. The touch would be one. Emotional mirroring of the infant, you know, basically getting the message from the primary caregiver that your anger is okay, your sadness is okay, that all of these things are, you know, it's almost like a tuning of a musical instrument. You play all the notes, and that you play all the emotional notes, and basically what you're told is they're all okay. Mm-hmm. So I think that, you know, I think that those go on the list of the things that people need. And, you know, my sense is that list is growing, is getting subtler as we begin to see that, you know, so many of these fundamental emotional things, they're either there or they're not. And if they're not, the consequences are devastating.
1: Yeah, I think all the things you listed, Alan, are included in the idea of connection, right? Because that's
0: okay.
1: where they're expressed, yeah.
0: Okay.
1: Yeah. And I agree with you. They're inherently very, very important. All of those, yeah, absolutely. But that's what we mean when we say connection, right? The ability to have that kind of you know, reciprocal, right, or mirroring, reflective relationship, right?
0: And you know, the thing, what makes me wonder is, in a society where, you know, like ours, but like many of them, in which somehow it's developed in such a way that degree of interconnectedness is not really there, and that somehow we think that's normal, all right, that it's not there, that says almost like we didn't get what we needed.
1: Yes.
0: If we got what we needed, we would know that these things are essential.
1: Exactly.
2: Or we get those things, but the community is small. It could be a family community, but it could be a family that doesn't know how to or doesn't choose to relate to other families, other human beings. So it's more cliquish than expansive. Mm-hmm. And I think that's one of our big problems here. That's how big is your world? How big is your community? and rejecting other communities rather than embracing.
1: I agree, but the only reason that we reject other communities is that we feel afraid, right?
2: Sure.
0: Yes.
1: So the real
0: yes.
1: purpose is to get rid of the fear, and the only way to get rid of the fear is by satisfying those basic requirements.
0: Yes.
1: Right? The needs that we have. And that
0: yes.
1: includes, you know, connection. Like I say, I put these two at the top of the list because, you know, even if you have all the basic stuff, the food and the water and the sleep yeah. and all that stuff, if you don't have connection and you don't have self-expression.
2: But I'm saying people do have connections, but it's within their certain community rather than, we've had this conversation a little bit before, it's within your certain community rather seeing a more inclusive world where you're connected. I know people in communities that have pretty strong communities, but they're very defined. Mm-hmm. They have very high fences, metaphorically, and mm-hmm. they're not connecting with other communities. And I see America often like that.
1: I agree with you, and I think that that's an expression of that is a case where self-expression is not allowed. Because if there's a sense that I have a community and this community is limited, and some people outside are not included, then my self-expression is limited. Right.
2: I can leave your community, or you'd suppress
1: within
2: yeah.
1: the community.
2: You do one or the other,
1: I can't. I can't express anything
2: yeah.
1: outside of that. Yeah.
0: But
1: self-expression is kind of like the ultimate, right? The
2: plus Maslow's top of the pyramid.
1: Yeah.
2: Self-realization.
0: Mm-hmm. Self-realization.
2: Yeah.
0: But again, I think that a society like ours would be impossible if most people had gotten the kind of connection they needed, because then they would know something's really wrong.
1: True. Yeah.
2: I'm sorry, say that again.
0: In other words, I think our society is only capable of existing in the form it is because most people have never gotten the kind of connection that we really need. If they had gotten it, if the majority of Americans had gotten the kind of connection that we need, uh-huh. there's no way this population would tolerate America the way it is.
2: Uh-huh. Yeah.
1: Exactly.
2: Yeah.
1: Mm-hmm.
2: Yep.
1: Does that mean now?
2: I think so.
1: Okay, were we collectively to demand that our mass media portray images that reflect love's reality, it would happen. This change would radically alter our culture. The mass media dwells on and perpetuates an ethic of domination and violence because our image makers have more intimate knowledge of these realities than they have with
0: wow.
1: the realities of love.
0: Mm. Wow.
1: We all know what violence looks like. All scholarship in the field of cultural studies focusing on a cultural analysis of the mass media, whether pro or con, indicates that images of violence, particularly those that involve action and gore, capture the attention of viewers more than still peaceful images. The small groups of people who produce most of the images we see in this culture have heretofore shown no interest in learning how to represent images of love in ways that will capture and stir our cultural imagination and hold our attention. It's totally true.
0: Mm-hmm. Yep, and it's music time.

0: Welcome back. We've been listening to Lionel Richie, Love Will Find a Way, and we're discussing, this is work in progress, discussing all about love, new visions by Bell Hooks, and the topic is values, living by a love ethic.
1: Okay, so I wanted to mention that when I was in my early 20s, I went to a political encounter group, and we had an exercise to do. And in the beginning, it was something in which it was cooperative, where everybody's on the same page and we're all agreeing about whatever it was we're all agreeing on. And the energy level was low. And then it was switched to something in which it was conflict. It was people arguing with each other. And the energy level jumped so immediately. And I remember somebody commenting, you know, isn't that interesting? It's that we're so much more comfortable with argument and disagreement than with, you know, what, than with the sense of kind of cooperation and working together.
2: Yes, yes, yep. Yes. And today's media and the things that, like, if you look on YouTube, at a lot of these, well, a good example would have been Jerry Springer.
1: You guys remember
2: that?
1: Oh my God!
2: Yeah. Every show is just about conflict, yeah, conflict, yeah, and problems.
0: Yes.
2: Like no solutions, no peaceful appreciation of other people's perspectives and stuff like that. None of that.
0: And the whole intention was to not have that, not
2: right,
0: resolution,
2: right,
0: not peace. The,
2: yeah,
0: whole intention of that.
1: Exactly.
0: Yeah.
2: Perpetuating,
0: yeah,
2: the.
0: Yeah. The film. What I want to say about films. Yeah, I love watching independent films and foreign films, usually because the relationships are deeper, less action, and certainly less violence. I tried watching Game of Thrones. I would like to be able to watch Game of Thrones because I have a feeling there's a lot of interesting things going on in that. But I tried, and I maybe watched 30 minutes, more or less, I don't know. And within that time, there were 7 very deeply traumatic things that happened in that. And it's like, I can't do it. Can't do it.
2: Mm-hmm.
0: Yeah, we're so revved up for the drama of everything.
2: Yeah.
0: And yesterday, I was watching the sky. I was in my backyard watching the sky, which I don't do a lot, but I did. And it was, you know, I was aware, like, I so rarely do this. It's just like nothing. No book, no cell phone. Nothing but watching the sky for a bit of time. It's like, this is amazing that I don't do this. And our culture...
2: And we used to do it as kids, right?
0: Yeah, yeah. And, like, our culture does not support it. I'm busy all the time. Most of people I know are busy almost all the time. So, and Alan, you and I talked about this recently, the lack of doing anything. Just being.
2: Yeah, that's for
0: amazing.
2: Me, meditation.
0: Nice.
2: That's what that is.
1: That's it.
0: Yeah.
1: Yeah, no, I at this stage of my life, I make sure every day I have some period where that's what I am, is just being, because it's otherwise something huge is missing.
0: Yeah. Yes, yeah, yeah, yeah.
1: But with Game of Thrones, what I noticed was whenever Peter Dinklage was on screen, something good is going on, okay? and early on, the Khaleesi character, there were some very inspiring things. But the main thing was Dinklage is amazing in it, and his character is a really good character, but otherwise it's, you know, I had the experience recently, I was watching a little bit of Lord of the Rings, and I realized that for me the way to watch that is the minute there's a battle scene, just fast forward right to the end of the battle scene,
2: right? Yeah,
1: because there is some wonderful stuff in there, but my God, they can go on for a half hour.
0: Yeah.
2: True.
0: So you actually have watched Game of Thrones?
1: Oh, I watched it.
0: Okay, would you recommend it?
1: Yes, yeah, that's where it gets tricky, because it's as you said, there is so much trauma in it.
0: Yeah.
1: If there again, I know it sounds funny, but if you could get a version that only has the parts where Khaleesi is until the end, where she goes completely insane, and then any scene that Peter Dinklage is in.
0: Okay.
2: That's interesting that you could kind of like identify the parts of the movie. If you're going to watch it, pay attention to these things. Ignore the rest of the No, I totally agree with you, because The Matrix was like that. The Matrix has a lot of really cool information.
1: Mm. Yes.
2: Right? Yeah. But it's superimposed on it with all this violence.
1: Absolutely.
2: Right? You kind of, and the scenes, they go on for a long time. I totally agree with you.
1: You bet.
0: So I wonder if this enjoyment, I'm going to say enjoyment of violence, I know I'm not talking about YouTube, but I know folks like my brother who action, it's got to be. Yeah. It's got to be super violent, and I wonder if it's nature and nurture, like how people deal with that. And is it the media? I mean, I think it is to a large degree mass media, these people creating all this junk.
2: Sure.
0: But or is it that we really nature and nurture? I don't know.
2: I think it's totally nature, nurture, right? We inherently peaceful. That's my belief, anyway. We are inherently peaceful, but we are in a state of fear. Right, and in a state of fear, that level of violence makes sense. Have you guys seen the Disclosure movie, the new movie by what's his name?
0: Spielberg?
2: Yeah.
0: I have not.
1: No, tell me. What's it like?
2: Well, I'll tell you the opening scene. The opening scene is a wrestling match. The opening scene of the movie is a wrestling match where they're banging each other with chairs and all this kind of stuff. You know,
0: yeah.
2: That tells you a lot, just in that. That's where we are. That's Yeah.
1: Well, you know, part of it, one of the books that so influenced me was Freud's Civilization and Its Discontents. All right, and that sense that basically the agreement to be part of the civilization is something that an awful lot of us really don't like. It's a bargain where we see we got to do it. We've got to suppress a lot of our emotions, a lot of our feelings, in order to be respected citizens of a civilization.
2: Yeah.
1: But that resentment never goes away.
2: Never. Yeah.
1: Never. Okay. You know, it can start simply with the baby being told, no, you can't do whatever it is that baby wants to do at that moment.
2: Mm-hmm.
1: And that what the violence does is it provides an outlet for the anger or even rage that's in so many of us.
2: Mm-hmm.
1: You know, we've created a lot of outlets for that. War does a good job of that. It allows a tremendous amount of hatred to be expressed in a socially acceptable situation.
2: Yeah, absolutely.
1: War is like a form of civilization. It's you know, civilization's built into it. One form which allows the most instinctive behavior, kill or be killed, and all of this stuff, and that's why we keep, well, I'm making a big jump here, but I'm saying that's why we keep creating wars, because it's a necessary outlet for this rage inside.
2: Correct. Yeah.
1: Right. Yeah. Mm-hmm. Okay.
2: Yeah, I agree with that, because, I mean, if you think of it, right, if we were safe, if we felt safe, there would be no need for any kind of aggression.
1: Agreed.
2: Right? There would not be any. The feeling of lack of safety is what is justifying, if you will, all of this horrific, you know.
1: Sounds right.
2: Yeah.
0: And I think behind that, for the ones initiating all this, it's greed. Needing all that power and control.
2: Well, again, fear is at the greatest basis of greed. Why else would I want to hoard something?
1: Right.
2: I am afraid that it's nothing. I don't have enough, or I'm not going to have enough in the future, or whatever it is.
0: I think that's an aspect, but I think there's, I think there's also people who, I don't know, that they just want more and more. And I think there's a bit of a difference. Maybe it's splitting hairs, but I think these trillionaires and billionaires got to feel really safe, and they just want more and more and more, and they want to be on top. They want to be top dog, and they don't think about destroying other human beings. They just want to be on the top of the hill. So I think I'm separating a little bit out of the fear for this desire to just rule the world.
2: Yeah, I saw a movie the other day, and I thought this is a really great movie. It didn't make a block. It wasn't like a huge hit, but it was called Eye in the Sky.
0: Mm.
1: Okay.
2: So it's about the people who fly drones. They're in a safe place, right? They're in the desert somewhere.
0: Yeah.
2: And they're dropping bombs on people, like at people's houses and stuff. that's gotta be a big contradiction in you, right? That hurts inside.
0: Got it.
1: Mm-hmm. No question.
0: Yep.
1: And with that, we reach the conclusion of this.
0: Was that EYE in the sky?
2: Yeah, eye in the sky.
0: Okay. Wow. Where'd you find that?
2: It's on, I think it was on YouTube.
0: Okay, I think you mentioned this before. Okay, cool. Yeah. Well, too bad. Okay, I love this chapter. I mean, I think every chapter I love is
2: beautiful.
0: This chapter,
2: but this chapter feels
0: so very important.
2: She's hitting the heart of it, and that's what we need.
0: Yeah, yeah. So, folks, thank you for listening. Please write with any comments, anything you want to share at bundymuseum.org. We'd love to know what you're experiencing. And thank you for listening. See you next week. And peace, and peace, and peace, and love. When I was younger, so
3: much younger than today. I'm Dr. Anthony Lizerwitz, and this is Climate Connections. The Mary Ellen McCormick Complex, built in the 1930s, was Boston's first public housing project. And now, a major overhaul will revitalize the complex and prepare it for the changing climate.
4: How do we make it more sustainable and more livable for the next 100 years?
3: Devanshi Purohit is with CBT Architects, which drafted the master plan for the redevelopment. It includes all-electric, energy-efficient units for current residents, new market-rate housing, and business space, amid parks and other gathering areas. When designing the outdoor spaces, the team preserved mature trees that provide shade, so people can stay cooler even as the climate warms. Climate change is also increasing the risk of flooding from storm surge and sea level rise in nearby Boston Harbor, so the complex will be raised to ensure every building sits above projected future flood levels. And the landscaping will include features such as rain gardens that help water soak underground instead of pooling.
4: It's all just about keeping the water out, keeping the systems running, and making sure that the residents are safe.
3: The first new building will open this fall, with more to come over the next 2 decades, creating a climate-resilient future for a historic Boston neighborhood. Climate Connections is produced by the Yale Center for Environmental Communication. To learn more about climate change, visit climateconnections.org.
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